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1: Fellow disciples, brethren, before the Savior ascended to his Father in heaven, he gave us the promise of help in these words: "You shall be baptized with the Holy Ghost not many days hence. You will be filled with power when the Holy Spirit comes on you, and you will be witnesses for me in Jerusalem, in all of Judea and Samaria, and to the ends of the earth."
2: And when the disciples had come to the upper room, they became as one in prayer and supplication with the women, including Mary, the mother of Jesus, and his brothers. While the disciples waited for the fulfillment of the promise of the Holy Spirit, they were not idle. They humbled their hearts in true repentance and confessed their unbelief. As they called to remembrance the words that Christ had spoken to them before his death, they understood more fully their meaning. Words which had passed from their memory were again brought to their minds, and these they repeated one to another.
3: "Simon, son of Jonas, lovest thou me more than these?"
4: "Yea, Lord, thou knowest that I love thee."
3: "Feed my lambs." "Simon, son of Jonas, lovest thou me?"
4: "Yea, Lord, thou knowest that I love thee."
3: "Feed my sheep." "Simon, son of Jonas, lovest thou me?"
2: Three times Peter had publicly denied his Lord. Three times Jesus, by his pointed question, allowed Peter to show publicly the depth of his repentance.
5: "Moses in the law commanded that this woman be stoned. What sayest thou?"
3: "He that is without sin among you, let him cast the first stone." "Woman, where are those thine accusers? Hath no man condemned thee?"
6: "No man, Lord."
3: "Neither do I condemn thee. Go and sin no more."
7: "Except I shall see in his hands the print of the nails, and put my finger into the print of the nails, and thrust my hand into his side, I will not believe."
3: "Thomas, reach hither thy finger, and behold my hands. And reach hither thy hand, and thrust it into my side, and be not faithless, but believing."
8: "Lord, show us the Father, and that is all we need."
3: "He that hath seen me hath seen the Father."
2: A few days later, there was a meeting of the believers, about 120 in all.
1: "Men and brethren, Jesus ordained 12 apostles. Now there are only 11, for Judas was the 12th. David, writing by inspiration of the Holy Spirit, predicted that one of the 12 would betray Jesus to those who sought his life. This scripture has been fulfilled, as must all scripture. Judas returned the purchase price of betrayal to Caiaphas. Had he been truly sorry, his sin would have been forgiven.
9: But he feared only the coming day of judgment.
1: He rushed forth from the hall of justice and hanged himself on a tall tree, the limb breaking with the weight of him. Judas fell headlong, bursting asunder in his midst, and the dogs came and devoured him. Caiaphas, wanting nothing to do with the 30 pieces of silver betrayal money, took it and purchased a field, in which he had the remains of Judas buried.
9: These things are known to all Jerusalem, insomuch that that field is now called the Field of Blood.
10: It is written in the book of Psalms, "Let that place remain desolate, let no man dwell therein, and his discipleship let another take."
1: This scripture is our authority for choosing this day another to take the place of Judas the betrayer. Yes. From whom shall this man be chosen? He must be one who has accompanied the Savior from his baptism by John up to the very day he was taken from our midst into heaven. Two men fill this requirement: Barsabbas Justus and Matthias. Will these two men please step over here so all may know you? We will cast lots according to the custom of our people. But first, let us pray for divine guidance in this important matter. Our Father, which art in heaven, we are obeying thy will in selecting another special representative of thine. So be with us. Guide our selection of the man to be one of us. In the precious name of Jesus, our friend, we ask it. Amen. The name is chosen, and we cannot doubt that he is chosen of God. Matthias, come forward.
9: Yes, sir.
1: You realize, of course, that henceforth you shall be numbered among the 12 apostles of Christ.
9: Yes, sir, but I am not worthy, sir.
1: None of us are. Only through the merits of Jesus imparted to us. You have been among those who followed the Master from the day John baptized him?
9: Almost constantly, sir. There were times, of course, such as when he appeared on the Mount of Transfiguration, when it was impossible to be with him.
1: And when he stilled the angry waves of Galilee?
9: I was in another boat, sir, near enough to hear and see during the flashes of lightning.
1: He is the Son of God?
9: Oh, he is, sir. He is the Son of the living God of heaven.
1: Why was it necessary that the Son of God come down to this earth and suffer what Jesus did, to die on the cross and be risen the third day?
9: God created Adam and gave to him the dominion of the earth. In obeying Satan, Adam relinquished that dominion to Satan. Jesus came to wrest that dominion away from Satan. The only way it could be done was for the Son of God, in human form, and with all of humanity's frailties and weaknesses and emotions, to live a life free of sin. Not once must he obey Satan. Jesus succeeded. He has won the dominion of the earth. Now Jesus, instead of Satan, will be king of this earth as well as king of kings in the universe.
1: Henceforth, Matthias, you will be numbered among the apostles. I extend to you the right hand of fellowship. Follow Jesus, and your apostleship will be successful in the sight of heaven.

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3: Listen to this great passage found in Colossians chapter 1, beginning in verse 10. It says, that you may have a walk worthy of the Lord, fully pleasing Him, being fruitful in every good work, and increasing in the knowledge of God, strengthened with all might, according to His glorious power, for all patience and long-suffering, with joy. It can be a little humbling sometimes to read the virtues listed in the Bible that Christians are supposed to have. I mean, it's one thing to find out you need to be long-suffering or patient, but to do it with joy? That seems impossible. You know, oddly enough, I read this passage the other day when I was stranded in a remote northern community on the second day of whiteout blizzard conditions. There were no roads in or out, so the only way to travel was by airplane or overland by snowmobile. All the planes were shut down because of high winds, and nobody seemed willing to cross the mountains by snowmobile. So I was stuck. No way in, no way out. And because I was separated from my family and only had a few days at home before my next trip, I started getting anxious about getting out on time. I really wanted to get out of there. And then laying on my bed, waiting for the blizzard to pass, I opened my Bible and read this passage. Patience? Okay, I could probably learn patience. Long-suffering? I knew all about that, and I could grit my teeth and force myself not to complain. But to do it with joy? That just didn't seem possible. But that's when it occurred to me. If you really think about it, joy is a choice. You can't change the circumstances of your life any more than you can make a blizzard go away. But you can choose to be happy. I mean, why else would the Bible tell us over and over and over again to be thankful and rejoice? Those are commands from God, and that means we must be able to choose to do those things. Otherwise, it just wouldn't make sense, would it? Because God wouldn't tell us to do something we can't do. So the next time your life is falling apart and your plans are continually getting frustrated, try this. I know it's age-old advice and it sounds like something your grandma would say, but it really works. Make a list of what's still going right and make a point of thanking God for it. If your car is broken, thank God that your health is good and you still have two legs and enough money for bus fare. If you're broke and your paycheck is still a week away, thank God that you still have a job and you'll be getting paid in a week. If you've lost your health, thank God for the fact that you still have a family that loves you. I think you're probably getting my drift. If you're still alive, something to be thankful for. And the Bible says in Psalm 22 verse 3 that God is enthroned in the praises of Israel, which means that He's especially close when we're busy praising Him. Choosing joy does a lot to relieve stress and make life a little more bearable, which, if you think about it, makes joy a better way to live.

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1: Welcome to Walking on Water, and if you are new to gospel bluegrass music, then I invite you to stay around for the next hour as we enjoy the sound of this uniquely American music. Psalm 104:3 says, God makes the clouds his chariot and rides on the wings of the wind. And now to start the music for today, here's Blue Highway, God Moves in a Windstorm.

That was Missy Werner, Early Morning Breeze. I'm Tom Maycumber. You're listening to Walkin' on Water, where we play gospel bluegrass music. Psalm 30, verse 5 says, "Weeping may tarry for the night, but joy comes with the morning." And now, here's the Bankster family, Morning Light.

Wait a little longer, please, Jesus. That was Del McCurry. We're called Walking on Water, and I'm Tom Maycumber. When Columbus and his crew were being blown west by the Atlantic trade winds, one of the reasons we're told they were so fearful was they did not know how they would get back home against the wind because it was only blowing toward the west. Fortunately, after discovering the New World, they found winds that carried them back to Spain, and they returned as heroes on the wings of the wind. Psalm 104:3 says, God makes the clouds his chariot and rides on the wings of the wind. At Pentecost, the Holy Spirit and the sound of the wind flowed over the room full of believers, and the Great Commission fulfillment began as people from all over the world responded to the gospel. The power that propelled the church forward on this glorious mission was wind power, the heavenly wind power of the Holy Spirit. God will send that same wind to you, the indwelling of the Holy Spirit, an unseen force doing wonders and changing you and motivating you for service for Him. When is the last time you asked God to blow His wind over you? Here is the Harper family, Spirit Wind.

I'm Tom Maycumber. We're called Walking on Water, and we play gospel bluegrass music, music that is spirited and spirit-led. Here is Daniel Crabtree, Lord, I Need You Now.

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1: To everyone listening, thank you for joining me here today for our celebration of Jesus with gospel bluegrass music. From Nashville, Tennessee, Daniel Crabtree plays guitar with the Lights Chapel Boys, and he arrived at songwriting later in life, but when it started, it arrived in full force, and since 2016, he has released 2 full albums of original gospel bluegrass songs. The songs are well written, and what makes both recordings very attractive is that he has surrounded himself with some of the leading Nashville bluegrass musicians. I'd like to feature for you the gospel bluegrass music of Daniel Crabtree, and first, this is Don't Take Your Eyes Off Jesus.

We're called Walking on Water, and that's our featured artist for today, Nashville, Tennessee's Daniel Crabtree, with In the Shadow of His Wings, the title track of his CD released in 2016, and a song about David. Here he is with another song about a Bible character. This is called Elijah.

You're listening to Walking on Water, and I'm Tom Maycumber, and that's our featured artist for today, Nashville, Tennessee's Daniel Crabtree with All Over Me. Here he is one more time. This is called Holdin' On.

That was Bill Emerson and Sweet Dixie, Drifting Too Far From Shore. We're Caught Walking on Water, and I'm Tom Maycomber, and we have time for about one more song, and this is Five for the Gospel with the instrumental Climbing Up Mount Zion.

0: I'm Tom Maycumber, and you've been listening to Walking on Water. Today we featured the music of Nashville's Daniel Crabtree, and we also considered that at Pentecost, the wind of the Holy Spirit flowed over the room full of believers, and the Great Commission fulfillment began as people from all over the world responded to the gospel. The power that propelled the church forward on this glorious mission was wind power, the heavenly wind power of the Holy Spirit. God will send that same wind to you, the indwelling of the Holy Spirit, an unseen force doing wonders and changing you and motivating you for service for Him. When is the last time you ask God to blow His wind over you? Thank you for listening, and until next time, have a blessed week in Jesus.
1: 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Until next time, may God richly bless you with His presence and the grace of our Savior, Jesus Christ.
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4: Welcome, listening friends. Would you like to hear an amazing fact? We've all heard the expression before that dog is man's best friend. But in the ocean, a man's best friend is probably the dolphin. Maritime history is filled with stories of dolphins helping drowning sailors, rescuing people from sharks, or guiding vessels through treacherous waters. In 2004, a group of swimmers were suddenly stalked by a 10-foot great white shark off the northern coast of New Zealand. Suddenly, a pod of dolphins herded them together, circling the swimmers for 40 minutes until the large predator was driven away. In another case, in the Red Sea, 12 divers were lost for over 13 hours, and they were surrounded by dolphins for the entire time that were repelling the many sharks that live in the area there. When a rescue boat finally came near the area, the dolphin pods showed them where the stranded divers were by leaping into the air and jumping towards the swimmers, leading the boat onward. Likewise, in the year 2000, it was a group of dolphins that led fishermen to discover 6-year-old Elian Gonzalez floating in an inner tube out in the Atlantic Ocean after his boat carrying Cuban refugees sank. You know, the Bible says that God has often used animals to rescue His people. Stay with us, friends. We're going to learn more as Amazing Facts brings you this edition of Bible Answers Live.
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4: 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And I am Doug Batchelor. Our regular co-host, Pastor John Ross, is he's probably in the air somewhere flying back from New Zealand right now. But we're glad that we have our associate pastor, Marshall McKenzie, sitting in the co-pilot seat. Evening, Marshall.
5: Good evening, Pastor Doug.
4: We're going to start with a word of prayer, and then we'll get to our questions. Father in heaven, we just want to commit this time to you. Pray that through the Spirit and even your angels, you take charge of the calls that come in, and that you'll guide through your word the answers that are given. And so please bless the Lord for your kingdom and your glory. In Jesus' name, amen.
5: You know, Pastor Doug, I was just amazed as you read and shared that story with us, that amazing fact about dolphins and God's providence in leading those dolphins.
4: That's right. And, you know, there's several more stories that I could share. I've lived around the water for several years of my life, and I've heard just some amazing stories about dolphins, boys that were drowning, Even a dog that was drowning, a dolphin was once found nudging it back to the surface and helping it ashore. And they seem to be one of the many animals that God has wired with some sort of compassion or altruism and empathy. And, you know, in the Bible, you can find a couple of cases where God used animals to save people. But one story that pops into my mind is in 1 Kings chapter 17, when Elijah had to flee out into the wilderness during a time of famine. And it says that the word of the Lord told him to go stay by the brook Cherish, which flows into the Jordan. And ravens brought him bread and food in the morning and bread and food in the evening, and he drank from the brook. God used these ravens. And it is true that, you know, ravens are very smart animals. Mm-hmm. They can live, I think, up to 25 years.
5: Incredible.
4: Yeah. And, of course, there's a story in the Bible where God even spared the life of Balaam because the donkey did not walk into a path of destruction. So he was saved by a donkey. But it's incredible when you study the intelligence that God even has in his creatures. Here in California, I saw a documentary about there's a gorilla that's over 40 years old now named Coco that's been basically taught to talk with sign language. And I forget, it knows like over 1,000 words, but it talks in sentences and sign languages and the gorilla.
5: Incredible.
4: So just imagine how different it will be in heaven and the earth made new communicating.
5: You know, my children talk about that all the time. What it's going to be like with the animals, what we're going to be able to do with the animals. They love the animals.
4: Yeah, I think there'll be a whole level of communication that maybe Adam and Eve had in the garden that we've lost somewhat now. But, you know, maybe you'd like to know more about this God that made the world and the wonders that he has in creation. Amazing Facts would like to offer you a free gift tonight. It's a book called Amazing Wonders of Creation. It's even got a dolphin on the cover. A beautiful book that will inspire you, and it is free. We only ask that when you read it, share it with someone. Here's the number for the free resource. That's 800-835-6747 for that book that talks about the wonders of creation, 800-835-6747. Now, if you have a Bible question, I see two lines still open. Good chance you'll get your question on tonight's program. That number is 800-463-7297, 800-463-7297. If no one picks up right away, it's just because our callers are answering other calls, and be patient, and they'll get to your call. All right, are we ready to head towards the phones?
5: We're ready. Our first call actually is from Aaron and Carmichael. Aaron, you're on the air with Bible Answers Live and Pastor Doug Batchelor.
6: Hi, I'm calling in regards to Romans 7, 8:17.
4: Okay.
6: Sorry. Which refers to us being joint heirs with Christ, and what does that actually mean?
4: Well, in the same way that Jesus inherited eternal life, the Bible tells us, you know, when he rose from the dead, we're going to rise if we die before he comes. Of course, those that are alive and remain when the Lord comes will just be transformed. Christ had a glorified body. We will have glorified bodies. And Jesus told the apostles that we're going to live and reign with him in the kingdom. You also find that in Revelation chapter 20. And so we inherit. The word joint heirs, an heir is someone who inherits something. We inherit, because of Christ's sacrifice, eternal life and a place in his kingdom.
5: You know, it just reminds me of the verse in Revelation where we will sit with him on his throne.
4: That's
5: in Revelation chapter 3.
4: That's another good point. That's right. So does that kind of answer what you're wondering, Aaron?
6: Well, yeah, because I've had some people tell me that it literally means we're going to be like him in almost every aspect, and they use this as a verse to justify that. And I said, I don't think that quite, they were trying to make it almost seem like it meant more.
4: Like we're going to be God or something, or gods.
6: Well, like a god under a god or something like that, yeah.
4: No, we'll just be really his ambassadors in the kingdom, and we'll be able to go through limitless space and bear witness to God's goodness and his salvation. But there's only one God, and but we're going to be able to reign with him in that we're going to have a special place. God is moving the capital of his universe to this world when the new Jerusalem comes down. That's in Revelation 21. So what a privilege.
6: Uh-huh.
4: That help?
6: Okay.
4: Hey, we do have a lesson we'll be happy to share with you for free. And it talks about God's city in space. It talks about the redeemed and the new earth. And you know what I think you'd really enjoy? Actually, we have a book called Heaven, Is It Real? And it's in that book, Heaven, Is It Real? Here's the number for the free offer, 800-835-6747. Also, Aaron, you can even go to the Amazing Facts website, and I think that is one of our books you can download for free. It's called Heaven, Is It Real? Just go to amazingfacts.org. It's easy to remember. Amazing Facts. Now, it's not F-A-X. Some people have said, I couldn't get the website. It's F-A-C-T-S. Amazingfacts.org. God bless. Appreciate your call. And let's see who's next in line.
5: Yes, our next caller, Pastor Doug, is Pat from Las Vegas, Nevada. Pat, you're on the air with Bible Answers Live and Pastor Doug Batchelor.
7: Hi, Pastor Doug. How are you this evening?
4: Doing good. Thank you for calling.
7: Oh, you bet. What I'm calling about, Pastor Doug, is John 20, verse 23. If you forgive the sins of any, they are forgiven them. If you retain the sins of any, they are retained. And I know that Catholicism, the priest have the confession, and they do that. And I just got the impression from the reading that Christ was passing that on for not necessarily just Catholic priests, but passing that on for Christians to some way or another get blessed in order to do that. It doesn't seem to me that he's saying just for the apostles right there. Now, that's my question, I guess. What is it? Where does it start and stop? Is it just solely for them? And then once he issued that proclamation to, they die, that it's ended?
4: You know, there's a couple of ways I've heard this explained. First thing, let's address what it does not mean. God does not give people the right to choose who is forgiven and saved. That would be pretty frightening if mortals were deciding who is going to be forgiven and who is not and who's going to be saved. The way I've heard it explained...
7: Is it Jesus saying that?
4: Well, let me tell you what I do think it means, and I think that'll help a little. Whenever we share the gospel... In sharing the gospel, we're sharing the forgiveness of God. When we do this, they're forgiven. Now, you notice when this verse appears, it appears right after it says, He breathed on them and said, Receive the Holy Spirit. And if you read in Acts chapter 1, verse 8, it says, I'm going to give you the Spirit to be my witnesses. And then the Holy Spirit's poured out and they start preaching. The purpose for the Holy Spirit is to share the gospel. Christ said, in sharing the gospel, you will be sharing eternal forgiveness. So that's one way it's understood. The other way I've heard it understood is the apostles were also given, through the Spirit, authority in the church about who would be received into the church. And sometimes people were disciplined and put out of the church. That doesn't mean they're deciding whose sins are forgiven, but they're deciding they did have the right to decide who was going to be in the church and out of the church because of their behavior. Sometimes after a person accepted the Lord, like this guy Simon, he started to try to sell salvation. And in 1 Corinthians, Paul talks about a man living with his stepmother, and that person should be put out of the church, the son, rather. Mm-hmm. And so I've heard it understood that way also. But I don't think he's saying you get to decide who is forgiven and who's not, because no mortal should really have that right in. And the Bible's pretty clear, God and God only can forgive sin. That's in Mark chapter 2. So I appreciate your call. And let me just think, if there's a book that specifically deals with that subject that we could offer about forgiveness. You know, I've got a sermon. If you go to the Amazing Facts website, I've got a sermon there that you can download, and it's called 70 times 7. If you just type in Doug Batchelor, 70 times 7, it might even pop up on YouTube. We've been surprised how many people are kind enough to repost our sermons on YouTube. Hey, thank you for your call, Pat. I appreciate it.
5: 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John, you're on the air with Bible Answers Live and Pastor Doug Batchelor. Your question.
8: Hello. Thank you very much. I was listening to your program last Sunday night, and a woman called in that she was suffering from anxiety and depression. And I have a question, I was so moved by her call, and I couldn't get through last week. I hope she's listening. There's a lot of scriptures about afflictions and consolation when we have afflictions, and I found a whole four pages of scripture from Genesis through Revelation about that in a topical Bible that's been around. It's a big reference topical Bible where the topics are listed alphabetically. Your screener said don't mention any names, so am I not allowed to mention the name of the book?
4: I think that That'd be fine. Go ahead. You got to want to reference that for somebody?
8: Yeah, it's called Naves, like Navy, but with an E at the end. N-A-V-E, Naves Topical Bible. And it was written in 1898. And if you look in that book under Afflictions, and within Afflictions under Consolation, there are many scriptures in there that have helped me. It's been like a balm, healing balm for my soul. And the Word of God is living and working powerfully, so it really can heal and change you.
4: No, that's a good reference. As a matter of fact, the Naves Topical Bible comments are in many Bibles, and you can even mention, I'll mention it, I guess, is that people can go online, and Naves is public domain, meaning that you'll find it for free online. Yes. Anybody can read it. I use it when I do a topical concordance sometimes.
8: Yeah.
4: I appreciate your sharing that, and there are a lot of people out there that struggle with a variety of challenges, and they love to find these Bible promises that would give them encouragement. And so I appreciate your sharing that, John. By the way, we do have a book that talks about the secret weapon and understanding the power of the Bible. It's called The Ultimate Resource. And we'll send you a free copy of that, John, just for being so helpful. It's called The Ultimate Resource. Just call our resource number, 800-835-6747. By the way, if some of you just want prayer, we're talking about people that might be struggling with challenges. We do have chaplains standing by at that number, 800-835-6747. They'll be happy to pray with you. Thank you, John.
5: Our next question is from Jim in Bedford, Pennsylvania. 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Pastor Doug Batchelor.
9: Thank you, Pastor Doug. So we've been having this discussion in our church regarding the Holy Spirit. And some are saying that we have the Holy Spirit from birth, that the Holy Spirit is with us and in us. Others then say, regarding events like the Pentecost, that we don't receive the Holy Spirit until we receive Jesus into our life. I was wondering if you could speak to that and maybe clear that up a little bit.
4: That's a very good and a very important question. I'm glad you asked it. It's a misunderstanding for someone to say just because you're born, you automatically have the Holy Spirit. There are a couple of rare individuals, like John the Baptist, where it says he was filled with the Spirit from his mother's birth. The reason it's mentioned is because that is not the norm. Typically, when a person receives Christ, a verse for that is Acts chapter 2. Peter says, repent, be baptized, and you will receive the gift of the Holy Spirit. He didn't say you have it. He said you'll receive it. Jesus, even at his baptism, the Holy Spirit came down, and that's in Matthew chapter 3. And now the Holy Spirit can also come in different degrees. A person receiving the gift of the Spirit, it can come gently like a wind, Jesus says in John chapter 3. Sometimes you get baptized or totally filled with the Holy Spirit, as David did when he was anointed king. And as at Pentecost, when the Holy Spirit came and they were, suddenly preaching in other languages. So being baptized in the Spirit is different from just the power of God's Spirit that may be moving in a person's life that helps us resist temptation, helps us listen to the voice of God and be his witnesses. And that's Acts chapter 1, verse 8. It says, I will give you my Spirit and you will be my witnesses. So the Spirit does come when we come to Jesus. Now, the Spirit works in our life even before we accept Christ, but it's the Spirit bringing conviction. Jesus said the Holy Spirit will even convict you of sin. It's the Holy Spirit that leads us to repent of our sins so that we can be filled with the Holy Spirit when we surrender to the Lord. It's kind of like a marriage. You don't just marry someone the day you meet them. There's a courtship. And baptism is like the marriage, and then you get the special gifts of the Spirit. But the Holy Spirit's working in your life and dating you before that. It's kind of convicting and comforting and helping you know God is real before you even make the final surrender. And when you turn to the Lord, you're giving him permission to fill you with his Spirit. Great question. And so I'm sorry, Jim, did that answer what you're asking?
9: Well, so what you're agreeing with is that the Holy Spirit is in the world all the time, in the world and around us.
4: Well, yeah, when God created the world, it says the Spirit moved on the face of the water. So you've got the Spirit is certainly in the world, but the Spirit is working in the lost to convict them of their sin. Back in the days of Noah, if you look in just Genesis chapter 6, verse 3, God said, my spirit will not always strive with man. In other words, there's going to be a limit to my spirit trying to lead you to turn from your sin. And when Noah got done preaching and building the ark, the Holy Spirit was withdrawn and that whole world perished except for Noah and his family. So God works with us if we reject the Spirit. Even Ephesians chapter 2 says, don't grieve the Holy Spirit. You know, the Holy Spirit's working to bring us to God, but if we keep resisting, that's blasphemy against the Holy Spirit, which is the unpardonable sin. Hey, we do have a free book we can give you, Jim, and it's called Life in the Spirit. You'll really enjoy that. Life in the Spirit. Just call 800-835-6747. We'll send you a free copy of Life in the Spirit, or you can read it online for free at amazingfacts.org. And that does free up another phone line. If you have a Bible question, here's that number. 800-463-7297 will bring your questions into headquarters here. 800-463-7297. And, okay, Pastor Marshall, who's next?
5: We've got Lewis from Detroit, Michigan. Lewis, you're on the air with Bible Answers Live. 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
10: Hello?
4: Hi, you're on, Lewis. And your question today.
10: Yeah, I want to know, what is the difference from being possessed by demons and taking the mark of the beast?
4: Well, everybody that takes the mark of the beast probably is possessed. Because when you have the seal of God, you have the spirit of God. And when you have the mark of the beast, you've got the spirit of the enemy. And the most fearful curses in the Bible are proclaimed on those who receive the mark of the beast. It says the wrath of God's indignation will be poured on them without measure. And it tells us the seven last plagues in Revelation fall upon those who worship the beast. And so if someone worships the beast, they probably got the spirit of the devil. Now, whether they're going to act like they are possessed with a legion of demons, I don't know, but they're definitely lost. There are people out there that are very wicked that know how to act in a civilized way so they can fool people. The devil's a shrewd operator. But yeah, those who have the mark of the beast are lost. But let's talk about the seal of God. And if a person wants to be saved, they want the seal of God. We have a lesson. We can send you a free copy of a lesson that talks about the seal of God. And it's actually in the lesson called, What is the Mark of the Beast? Is that right?
5: That's right.
4: And so Pastor Marshall is in charge of the Amazing Facts Publishing Department, so I know he'll give me the answers on all our publications. If you want a free copy of the book on the Mark of the Beast and the Seal of God, just call Amazing Facts. Go to that resource line. It's open now, 800-835-6747. If you want to understand that subject, 800-835-6747. We'll send it to you for free. Thank you for your call, Lewis. And that opens another line. Again, the number to the studio is 800-463-7297.
5: Okay. Next question from Alex in New Mexico. Alex, you're on the air with Bible Answers Live and Pastor Doug Batchelor. Alex?
11: Pastor Doug.
5: Oh, there you go.
11: My name's Alex. Nice to listen to you tonight. And I wanted to say God bless you for bringing this program to life.
4: Thank you.
11: And I wanted to ask a question. Is it possible for man today to, I think there was a scripture in the Bible where it said, many wise men and prophets wish they knew what you knew, what you know, and never knew it.
4: Yes.
11: And there was another one in Proverbs 123. Do you have it there?
4: Well, I can look up Proverbs 123 real quick.
11: Yes.
4: And,
11: yes.
4: And did you already get that, Marshall?
5: I do. It says, just want to make sure, Alex, this is the one. Turn at my rebuke, yes. Surely I will pour out my spirit on you, and I will make my words known to you.
11: Yes, his words known to us. And these things have come to me in different ways, like the word listen. There's L for listen, and then there's IS, and then 10. You know, listen, there is 10 commandments, I think. I believe that's what it's trying to tell me. things like this. This is just a one thing that.
12: What's the question?
11: And the question is, the spirit can give you messages in the night that you want to tell people in the daytime.
12: Yeah, you know, the Holy Spirit, and many times in the Bible, God gave visions and messages to prophets and some of his, even kings, and they'd be messages that they would share during the day. Sometimes it might be through a dream, it might be through a prophecy, a vision, and, you know, that doesn't happen very often with average people. God periodically will raise up a prophet where, you know, he gives them kind of special revelations and messages. And, of course, he did that with the apostles, too. Sometimes he gives us dreams, and it's just for us personally. He might have some personal guidance that he gives us in a dream, and the Lord still does that with people today. There's a verse in, Joel chapter 2. He says, in the last days I'll pour out my spirit on all flesh. Sons and daughters will prophesy. Your old men will dream dreams. Your young men will see visions. And so, yeah, it does happen. Let's see. Pastor Marshall, can we get one more call before our break? Thank you, Alex. Appreciate your question.
5: We can. Ronald from San Bernardino, California. Ronald, you're on the air with Bible Answers Live and Pastor Doug Batchelor.
13: Okay, thank you for taking my call.
12: Sure.
13: In Matthew 12, verse 31, it states that whoever speaks against the Holy Spirit will not be forgiven. Does that mean that you're going to go to hell? You can't be forgiven at all?
12: Well, someone who grieves away the Holy Spirit is, it's the Spirit of God that leads us to repentance. And in that verse, and I'll read it for everybody, therefore I say to you, every sin and blasphemy will be forgiven men, but blasphemy against the Spirit will not be forgiven. So if a person is unforgiven, they're lost, if they're unforgiven by God. So, and then he goes on to say, anyone who speaks a word against the Son of Man, it'll be forgiven him, but whoever speaks against the Holy Spirit, it will not be forgiven him, either in this age or the age to come. Well, that's

0: got into trouble, and it says God would not speak to him, either through dream or vision or priest or prophet. And I think it's, I forget the verse, but it's in Proverbs where it says, if we turn away our ear from hearing the law, even our prayer is an abomination. So resisting hearing God can get to the point where it's the unpardonable sin. Now, I got a book on that I'll send you for free, Ronald. Would you like that?
1: Yeah, sure.
0: It's the title's scary. It's called Beyond Mercy, but it's actually an encouraging book. If you just call the number 800-835-6747, tell them you're listening to Bible Answers Live and that we've just offered you the book Beyond Mercy. We'll send you a free copy of that. It talks about what does it mean? What is the sin against the Holy Spirit? And it's also an encouraging book. It tells you about all that God does and to forgive us. Hey, friends, we are going to simply catch our breath and take a brief break and have some station identifications. But we got more Bible questions coming. Stay tuned.

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2: 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Here's the number, 800-463-7297. 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We got some friendly operators that'll just jot down what your question is and where you're calling from, and we'll take your call. 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
4: Hello.
2: Hi, Sean. How are you doing?
4: I'm fine. It's a blessing and a privilege to speak with you, Pastor Batchelor.
2: Likewise.
4: Missed Pastor Ross, but we definitely thank the Lord for his replacement this evening.
2: Sure.
4: My question is, I was confronted with about what the invest something about the investigative judgment.
2: Yeah.
4: Someone who had been, what is there any Bible foundation for that?
2: Yeah, that's a big word, but it's really a simple principle. Is the judgment really is broken up into three phases. You've got some judgment takes place before Jesus even comes, and I think people know that intuitively, because when the Lord comes, he's giving rewards. The dead in Christ rise. That means it's been determined they are in Christ. And it says the wicked flee from his presence. So people are getting saved or lost when Jesus comes.

0: You read in Peter, where is that verse?
1: First Peter 4:17.
0: Yeah, why don't you read that to us? You got it handy?
1: Yeah, it says, for this time has come for judgment to begin at the house of God. And if it begins with us first, what will be the end of those who do not obey the gospel of God?
0: Yeah, so there is a judgment that starts before Christ even comes. And Jesus even said the Holy Spirit is coming to the world for judgment. So the first phase of judgment, called the investigative judgment, sometimes it's called the pre-advent judgment. In other words, a judgment that takes place before Christ comes. When Jesus comes, he's separating the wheat from the chaff. So something's happened already. Then you've got a judgment during the 1,000 years where the righteous are involved. And that's where Paul says, do you not know that you'll judge angels? And we're agreeing with God's judgments, basically. Because when we get to heaven, we're going to see some people there, and we're going to think, how'd they get here? We're going to see some people missing, and we're going to think, why aren't they here? And God is going to let us look at the books and see that there's a reason why. Can you imagine the Apostle Paul? He gets to heaven, and Stephen is there. No, I say it backwards. Stephen gets to heaven, and Paul is there. And the last time that Stephen saw Paul or Saul, he was stoning Christians. And Stephen's wondering, what is he doing here? Well, the angels will show him the books. Say he was converted in a dramatic way. So there's that judgment. And then the final executive judgment is the white throne judgment when God rains fire down upon the wicked. Everyone is punished according to what they deserve. They're cast in the lake of fire. And that's really like the third phase of the judgment. So the investigative judgment is a judgment there where Christ is our high priest. He's in heaven right now. And you read about it. Let me give you another verse. You read about it in Daniel chapter 7. Oh, is it verse where it says, this one like the Son of Man came to the Ancient of Days?
1: Right around 13, 14.
0: Yeah, verses 13 and 14. Hey, we'll send you a lesson on that. Would you like a free lesson that talks about God sets a date for the judgment?
2: Yes.
0: Yeah, we've got a whole lesson that covers all the scriptures. It'll be really good. We'll send you a free copy, Sean. All you've got to do is call this number, 800-835-6747. I don't think you can read the lesson for free online at Kenny.
1: He should be able to.
0: Oh, but he has to go to like Bible Universe.
1: There's correct.
0: Another website. You can read that for free at BibleUniverse.com. And otherwise, we'll send you a copy, 800-835-6747. Tell the operators, and God sets a date for the judgment is the name of the lesson. Hey, thank you very much, Sean. Appreciate your patience. And I want to remind our callers that be listening. Sometimes while you're waiting, you mute your call. And we're saying, hello, hello, and you can't hear us or we can't hear you. Anyway, who's next?
1: Philip from Glen Falls, New York. Philip, you're on the air with Bible Answers Live and Pastor Doug.
3: God bless you guys. Thanks for taking my call.
0: Hey, thanks, Philip. And your question?
3: I would like some clarification on a verse out of the book of Luke, chapter 9, and it's verse 27. It says, but I say to you truthfully, there are some of those standing here who will not taste death until they see the kingdom of God. This is also cross-referenced in Matthew 16:18.
0: And Mark 9. But yes.
3: Yes. What does that mean?
0: The answer to that passage in all three, Matthew, Mark, and Luke, after Jesus makes this cryptic statement, some of you here will not taste death till you see the kingdom of God come, it says something happened. 6 days later, in Luke, I think it says about 8 days later, but in Matthew and Mark, it says 6 days later. The difference is Luke says about 8 days later, because he's interviewing people getting the story. He takes them up on a mountain. Moses and Elijah appear. Jesus is glorified as he will be during the second coming. God the Father speaks. You got the glory of the Father. You got the angels around Jesus. You got Moses. Moses died, but he's resurrected. He represents those who come with Jesus that have been resurrected. And Elijah never died. He is simply translated to heaven. Some will be alive and remain when Christ comes. What those disciples experienced after Jesus makes this statement, Peter, James, and John, is a miniature picture of the second coming.
3: I see.
0: So Christ, on the Mount of Transfiguration. That's the fulfillment of his prophecy. When he's
3: some of
0: you standing here will not taste of death till you see the kingdom of God. In other words, I'm going to give you a window, a little picture into the second coming, and then it's fulfilled in the next verses.
1: And I was just thinking, in 2 Peter, Peter talks about this experience.
0: Yeah.
1: Actually gives his own testimony of it.
0: He said he'll never forget it when he hears that. Oh, you know what? You just reminded me. We have a book on that. We'll send you a free book exactly on that verse if you'd like, Philip. It's called The Two Witnesses.
1: Yep.
0: And if you call Amazing Facts, we'll send you a copy. It's an easy read, and it's a, if I say so myself, I wrote it. It's a great story. 800-835-6747. It's called The Two Witnesses. I think you can read it for free online. Just so people know, we're not out there just to make money. We give a lot of this away. And if you want to read it online for free, just go to Amazing Facts. You'll see a button that says our free library, amazingfacts.org. If you type in amazingfacts.com, you'll still get there. Okay, thank you, Philip. And your next caller
1: is Scott. Scott, you're from Milwaukee, Wisconsin. You're on the air with Bible Answers Live and Pastor Doug.
4: Good evening, gentlemen. How are you doing tonight?
0: Better than we deserve. Thank you for your call.
4: Well, thank you very much. I have a question about gifts of the Holy Spirit. A church I just left said that the gifts of the Spirit left as soon as the apostles of Jesus Christ died. I cannot find that anywhere in Scripture, so my question is then, who can receive the Holy Spirit's gifts?
0: Well, I would respectfully disagree with anybody that says that the gifts of the Spirit died with the apostles. The reason they come up with that is because sometimes you don't find some of the same dramatic manifestation of the gifts in modern times, and so they say, well, we don't want to say God's lost his power, so we'll just say those gifts all stopped back in the days of the apostles. But that's not true.
4: You've heard this before then.
0: Yeah, all the gifts of the Spirit, I believe, are still available. Let me give you an example. You read in Joel chapter 2, and it says, it'll come to pass in the last days, I'll pour out my Spirit on all flesh. Your sons and your daughters will prophesy. I just read this a minute ago. So the gift of prophecy is there. The dreams and visions, Jesus said, you'll speak with other tongues. I believe in the gift of tongues. I don't believe the gift of tongues the way it's being used by some churches. You know, with every gift, it's often abused, and there are false prophets and there are true prophets. There's false tongues and there's true tongues. And Jesus said in the last days there'd be false prophets. Why did he say don't believe in any prophets? Because there will also be true prophets. And so the idea that the gifts have stopped, Paul says, you know, Paul, he's converted after all. He's the last of the apostles. He says in 1 Corinthians chapter 12, he talks about the spiritual gifts. And it would seem, why would he go to all that trouble to outline what the purpose of the gifts is and then say, now this is only going to last until we all die? He doesn't say that.
1: I was just going to add to what you're saying. Peter also in Acts, when he quotes Joel chapter 2, says this is just a partial fulfillment.
0: That's
1: so
0: right.
1: In the last days, you're going to see this all over again.
0: Yeah. The apostles received the Holy Spirit in like a former reign power. In the last days, before the second coming, the church will receive the Spirit of God in a latter reign power. But God's power is still there. I mean, you know, I just came back from New Guinea last week where they still see all kinds of miracles and signs and wonders. And I've even heard of, you know, children being resurrected when missionaries prayed, and just some amazing stories. So God's power is still there. And if we had more faith, we'd see more examples. But we're living in a very faithless, secular time.
4: Indeed we are.
0: Hey, I do have a book I can send you that talks about one. I got one on the Holy Spirit, and then I've got one specifically on tongues, which is a gift of the Spirit that is much disputed. And I believe in the gift of tongues, but I believe people are confused about it sometimes. And what were you saying?
4: This place did say is that, well, they didn't believe in tongues because, well, that's the easiest one to fake. Well, yes, but doesn't mean it's not happening.
0: Well, people fake prophecy all the time. I hear people get up and they even call themselves prophets on TV and they make all kinds of crazy predictions. And some have predicted the second coming on numerous occasions. Obviously, they were false prophets. You can fake any gift of the Spirit, but that doesn't mean you discount the real thing. Because one of the gifts of the Spirit is preaching. And we still have preachers. You know, one of the gifts of the Spirit is administration. And we still have administration. So the other gifts of the Spirit are still here. Hey, thank you, Scott. If you like that book on fruits of the Spirit, we'll be happy to send you a copy of that. I think it's called Life in the Spirit. And just call 800-835-6747. And the book on tongues, you can read that. Just go to amazingfacts.org. Type up if anyone does a search, Doug Batchelor, Understanding Tongues. I think you can read the book right there on the internet. Appreciate your call.
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5: Hi, Pastor. Thanks for taking my call.
0: Absolutely.
5: Hopefully a quick an easy question. Just recently, I watched a documentary where something that I've been referring to for over 30 years, they discounted 1 John 5:7. I've always used that for proof of the Trinity, and I'm just curious. What they said was there was something that was added in later after the books were written. Do you have any information on that?
0: Well, it is true that when you look at the old manuscripts of the New Testament, and they got different names for some of them. You got the Sinaiticus and the Vaticanus and the Textus Receptus or the Received Text, that some of the oldest manuscripts don't have that line in there. And so they argue that it was added because they say, well, if it's the oldest manuscript, then it must have been added in the newer ones. But that's not true. Some of the newer manuscripts, and even the newer manuscripts are 1,000 years old, some of the newer manuscripts were copied from even older manuscripts, meaning that they may be more accurate. So, and there are a few verses in the end of Mark that are missing. Well, the reason they're missing is because basically it was the end of the book and just got worn off or cut off but I believe that verse is valid. But you know what? Our theology, whether that verse is there or not, the theology about the Trinity is pretty clear in the Bible. You can find, I wrote a book on it, and there's just all kinds of support in the Bible for the three persons of the Godhead. All the way back in Genesis, where God says, let us make man in our image. And Jesus said, baptize in the name of the Father, Son, and Holy Spirit. And at the baptism of Christ, you've got the voice of the Father. You've got the Holy Spirit coming like a dove. You've got Jesus, the Son, in the water. And so, yeah, there. You know, I believe there are three that bear witness in heaven. I think that was in the original when John wrote it, and it maybe was missing from a later manuscript. It's more likely, when they wrote these things by hand, it's more likely that scribes would skip a line. I've often been typing things and copying things, and I missed a whole line. Than that they would manufacture a line. So I think that just the old manuscript they're looking at, it was forgotten as the scribes were copying these things. They didn't have Xerox machines. They didn't have email back then. It was all manually done, and sometimes you had human error.
5: Yeah, it just shook me really badly at first because it's been like 35 years now. I've always been referring to that particular passage and going back to the beginning of John to show that Christ is the Word and Word of God.
0: Oh, John, yeah. Well, Jesus is the Word. It's in several places in the Gospel of John and in the Bible.
5: Right.
0: So, yeah, don't fret. You've got a good foundation. You know what? If you're ever in doubt, believe too much of the Bible before you start believing too little of it. If you're going to make a mistake, make the mistake of believing it's all the inspired Word of God. Don't start questioning this verse and that verse, because then your foundation, like one grain of sand at a time, it begins to crumble in the storm. And I find when people start saying, well, this verse doesn't mean that, and that verse isn't there, pretty soon they got a pretty shaky foundation.
5: And you know, but if you're honest with you, Pastor, that's the conclusion I came to myself. I've always believed that it was the inspired Word of God, so if that's the case, then obviously man meant that documentary must have been wrong. Thank you.
0: Yep. Hey, absolutely, and we do have a book that I think you'll enjoy called The Ultimate Resource, and it talks about the Word of God and its dependability. We'll send you a free copy of The Ultimate Resource. 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And let's see who's next online.
1: We've got William from Denver, Colorado. William, thank you for your patience. You're on Bible Answers Live with Pastor Doug.
6: Well, good evening, gentlemen. How are you?
0: Doing well. How are you?
6: Well, I'm doing good. I've got the easiest answer for you over the night.
0: Okay.
6: Okay, a couple of weeks ago, I had the great privilege of spending about 3 hours with four gentlemen arguing different aspects of the Bible.
0: Okay.
6: And, of course, we didn't agree on a whole lot of it, but it was a good discussion. The biggest thing that I had to struggle with is one of the gentlemen said there is no way the Bible can be 100% accurate when it was written by man, and man has been given the free will to do whatever he wants, And because we know that there are writings similar to the Bible by the same authors that have been not included, how can we know that the Bible as it sits is the Bible in total, and it's is accurate without error or inerrant?
0: All right, good question. And by the way, the gift I just offered our previous—
6: I told you it would be easy.
0: Yeah, well, I don't know that it's easy, but it's a good question. the gift I offered on our previous caller is just addressing this specifically, and that's— we'll send you the book called The Ultimate Resource. It's about the Bible. But now let me get to your question. I think you're always safer believing when God says in the Bible, thy word is truth, and every word of God is pure. And you look in the Bible, it says all scripture was given by inspiration of God. God has supernaturally preserved this book. It's not like the Quran. It's not like the Bhagavad-gita or any other supposed sacred writing. The Bible has really stood the test of time. And I've been to Israel. I've been to the museum where the Dead Sea Scrolls are. I stood next to a Jewish scholar who was— we were looking at the Isaiah scroll together. He could read ancient Hebrew, and I asked him— I pointed to a spot on the scroll. I said, can you read that to me? And he's reading now a copy of the Bible that's 2,000 years old, over 2,000 years old. And I know my Bible pretty well. And he started reading the part of Isaiah where Hezekiah is surrounded by the Assyrians and Sennacherib was mocking and the Rabshakeh was threatening God. And it's exactly like my Bible today, and it's 2,000 years old. I just got chills because I thought, wow, here we are 2,000 years later, and God has done something supernatural to preserve this word. If it was just written by men, then you're right, we would have messed it up. But these were the words of God, and God was very particular to make sure when people were copying the Bible that they just put the most careful attention into detail to make sure that they were carefully reproduced. And so, as— okay. I told our previous caller, and then the other thing was the assembly of the books of the Bible that we have now. Why does it seem like some books are left out? That's a— right. kind of a popular myth. The books— by the time the Apostle John died, the books that are now included in our New Testament— of course, before Jesus lived, they already had the books of the Old Testament, so there was no question about that. But by the time that John died, the books that we now have in our New Testament were recognized by the church as inspired. There were several councils and discussions about should they add another one or not. To play it safe, they left certain ones out. But that doesn't mean that what we have is not 100% inspired. There were some books that they thought were dubious or doubtful, or maybe they should not be included in the sacred canon. But the ones that were included, they were extremely careful for. And let me give you an example of how they made those decisions. Peter refers to the writings of Paul as scripture. Jude refers to Peter as scripture. There's a cross-pollination that happens throughout the New Testament where they validate one another. And they were very careful that it all was in harmony and that there was no contradiction between the authors in the New Testament. And they referenced one another. And so the books that we've got in our Bible today are as sacred as anything you're ever going to find. And I'm not saying that there might not be a scribal error or that translators haven't made mistakes. That's different from— right. the actual Bible being inspired. Because I can take— okay. a Bible and mess it up if I want to. Anyone can try to mess it up. But— right. the originals that we have, it's an inspired message from God. Hey, I'm going to try and get another caller. William, can I send you that free book called The Ultimate Resource?
6: That would be great. Thanks.
0: All right. Just call that number, 800-835-6747. Appreciate it.
1: 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Chris, you're on Bible Answers Live with Pastor Doug.
7: Well, hi, Pastor Doug. Good evening.
0: Evening.
7: My question is, I was talking with a friend of mine, and their religion says that when we repent of the sins that are not blotted out until the great day of the final award. And I'm arguing that in the Bible, in Colossians and several places, as soon as you repent of your sins, they're forgiven and gone forever, never to come up again.
0: Yeah, I think that confuses people. I'm in the middle. Let me. I know that sounds like I'm running for public office. But what I mean by that is, it is true, as soon as we come to the Lord and we repent of our sins, he takes our sins, he casts them into the depths of the sea, he forgives us. But the final dealing with our sins doesn't happen until the great judgment day. And ultimately, a lot of sin is the devil. Anybody who is not forgiven by the blood of Christ, they pay for their own sins, right? Or let's suppose somebody comes to the Lord and they say, Lord, I'm sorry for my sins. Please forgive me. He says, you're forgiven. But then they won't forgive their neighbor. Their forgiveness is withdrawn. And that's Jesus' own words. He says in Matthew 18 that if after the king forgives this servant that was in debt, he says, when you failed to forgive your fellow servant, I'm now going to make you pay for everything, because you did not share my forgiveness with others. And Jesus says in the Lord's Prayer, forgive us our debts as we forgive our debtors. So if believers refuse to pass on the forgiveness of God, and if we turn from our sins, as you know, Peter says, a dog returns to, then you know, our forgiveness can be invalidated by God if we don't trust him.
7: But
0: that's all that I think is meant by that.
7: Yeah, I mean, if you know, I'm a spirit-filled believer, and you know, I forgive anybody, you know, that, you know, sins against me, is not a problem at all, because I know God forgave me. And then I look at Hebrews 10:17, which says, I will remember their sins and their lawless deeds no more. And I think no more, there's not too much gray area. You know, they're gone as soon as you confess them.
0: That's true. Yeah, he does. He forgives you. In other words, you should walk before God with a clear conscience that he's forgiven your sins.
7: Right.
0: Now, after you've become a Christian and you love the Lord, you may still sin and need to repent again. As a matter of fact, you can count on that.
7: It's a daily occurrence.
0: Yeah, Bible says we stumble in many things. And so we frequently have to come and repent and get a refreshing, so to speak. So I think we're on the same page as far as that's concerned.
7: Right. Okay.
0: Hey, I thank you very much, Chris. Appreciate your question. Very good one.
1: Next, we have Eddie from Fairfax, Virginia. Eddie, you're on the line with Bible Answers Live and Pastor Doug.
0: Eddie, we got 2 minutes. Can we do it?
8: Yes.
0: Okay.
8: Okay, so... so I'm studying with another Bible leader regarding the health laws, and he uses Mark 7:19 as the end-all, be-all verse where Jesus said that at the end of verse 19, Jesus said, in saying this, Jesus declared all foods clean.
0: Now, you're reading from the New International Version, aren't you?
8: Yeah.
0: If you look in other versions, it doesn't say that. And they took great liberty with that verse, the way it reads in the original, and if you look in the King James Version, it says not even in the King James. It says, thus purging all meats. And Christ said that what you put into your mouth does not defile you. And he's talking about, it's not food that defiles your soul. And he says, because when you eat something, if you've eaten something with unwashed hands, is what Jesus is talking about, it just goes through your system and it's eliminated. It's very different from what they did with the NIV version. They tried to make Jesus say that he made some declaration that all food is now clean. Problem is, if you go to Acts chapter 10, Peter says, not so, Lord, I have never eaten anything common and unclean. And Peter makes that statement 3.5 years after Jesus has gone to heaven. So they never got the idea from Jesus that he declared all foods clean. And so you don't find that there. Hey, we do have a lesson on clean and unclean foods. It's called God's Free Health Plan. We'll send you a free copy if you'd like, Eddie. You can hear the background music. And if you simply go to our call, 800-835-6747, ask for God's Free Health Plan. 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Talk next week.
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16: Hello there, everyone. This is Uncle Dan.
17: And I'm Aunt Carol. We're so glad to be back with you again.
16: And if I'm not mistaken, Aunt Carol is going to finish the story she started last time.
17: You are right, Uncle Dan. Last time we met a little girl named Elizabeth Blackwell, or Bessie as she was sometimes called. And this little girl had a dream that was unheard of for a girl living in the 19th century. She wanted to become a doctor.
16: Of course, nowadays, that's not such an unusual dream for a girl. There are lots of women doctors.
17: It's what we call progress, Uncle Dan.
16: Right.
17: And some of that progress we owe to Elizabeth and all the other women who pioneered new professional frontiers.
16: Well, Aunt Carol, let's get started. What do you say?
17: I say that's a great idea. First, though, let's just refresh our memory on who's who in the Blackwell household.
16: All right.
17: There's Aunt Barr and Aunt Mary.
16: And mother and father, of course.
17: And then the children, Anna the oldest, then Marion and Samuel.
16: And then Bessie, or Elizabeth, the focus of our story.
17: And three more children, Henry, Emily, and Howard, the youngest.
16: Well, I guess that's everyone, Aunt Carol.
17: I think so. And here now is the conclusion to our story of Dr. Blackwell, a story we call Lady Doctor. Doctor. Because of unfavorable social and economic conditions in England, the Blackwell family came to America and moved into a large house near the ocean in Rockaway, New York. One day, Bessie and her younger sister Emily were walking along the beach, searching for seashells.
18: Watch out! Emily! Bessie! Help! Oh, please! Somebody help! Emily!
19: I'll get her! I'm coming!
20: Calm down now. Calm down. You'll be okay.
18: Are you really all right?
21: I think so. I'm a little wet.
18: I guess so. You'd be more than wet if this gentleman hadn't saved you.
20: Robert Dunn, at your service, ladies.
18: And this is Emily. My name is Bessie. I mean, Elizabeth. And we're summering here at Rockaway in the farmhouse.
20: Why then, that makes us neighbors. My parents have a house not far from yours.
21: Oh, no. I lost all my seashells in the water. All my pretty ones.
20: Well, I happen to have quite a collection. I was just gathering them when I saw the wave catch you. Why don't we sit here and divide them, especially the pretty ones?
17: As the threesome sat on the beach, sorting the shells, Robert Dunn told the girls he was in medical school and would soon graduate, and that he would be the first doctor in his family.
18: Really? You're going to be a doctor?
21: Well, then I'm going to call you doctor from now on, Dr. Bob. You know, Bessie's going to be a doctor too someday.
20: Well, that would be quite an accomplishment, Bessie. But I think you'd make a great doctor.
18: Really? But
21: But how can you tell? You only just met me.
20: It's in your eyes, Elizabeth. Your eyes reflect your compassion.
17: Bessie asked Dr. Bob many questions about medical school. She listened fascinated as he told her about the subjects he studied. She loved hearing all about them and stored every scrap of information away for the future when she hoped to become a doctor herself. And then one day, a family decision seemed to push those dreams away.
2: I've decided to move the family to Cincinnati. Marion and Anna will stay on here to continue teaching, of course.
3: But why, Father? Why are we moving?
2: My sugar business has way too much competition here. And your mother and I agree. It will be better nearer the frontier.
3: What about school? And Dr. Bob, he hasn't finished teaching me. I can't go now.
2: Elizabeth, I'm sure you'll find books on medicine in Cincinnati. New York isn't the only place where they know about such things. Now, in the long run, I think it'll be a place of opportunity for all of us. Samuel, Bessie, Henry, Emily, Howard. For all of us.
22: How will we get there, Father?
2: By train, stagecoach, and canal barge, Howard.
22: When will we leave?
2: As soon as we are packed.
17: Elizabeth knew she would miss Dr. Bob. She also knew that without a doctor's help or recommendation, her hopes and dreams of medical school would be severely shaken. Soon, however, the family was packed and on the train which would take them to Philadelphia. From there, they traveled by stagecoach and then river barge down the Ohio River.
21: There, up ahead. Is that Cincinnati, Mother?
23: I believe so.
22: Yeah, we're here.
3: It's beautiful. See all the trees and the houses? I just know wonderful things will happen to us here.
17: Unfortunately, Elizabeth's optimism was to be short-lived, for within 3 months of the Blackwells' arrival in Cincinnati, Father came home from work one evening feeling ill. Over the next few days, in spite of Bessie's best nursing efforts, his condition worsened. The local doctor, mystified as to the cause of Father's condition, prescribed bed rest. Sometime later, on August 7th, 1838, Father called Bessie to his bedside.
2: Bessie?
3: Father, please, just rest now.
2: No, listen. You are to become a doctor. Don't let anything stop you.
3: Father.
2: No. Promise me, Bessie. Promise me. You are to become the first woman doctor.
3: Save your strength. Please, you're tiring yourself.
2: And send for your sisters, Anna and Marion. The family will need their help after I'm gone.
3: Please, don't talk like that.
2: I didn't hear you promise me, Bessie, about being a doctor.
3: I promise.
2: Good girl. Good girl.
17: Elizabeth Blackwell's father died that very day, and Bessie was so devastated by his passing that she felt as if there were nothing for her to do but die as well. Then, when Elizabeth was 23 years old, she boarded a coach for Henderson, Kentucky, where she planned to operate a school for girls.
3: This layover, driver?
24: No layover, ma'am. This here's Henderson.
3: This is Henderson?
24: Yes, ma'am. The coach won't be back for a month. You need anything? Like a ride home, maybe?
3: Certainly not. Now, hand me my bags and be gone with you before I change my mind.
24: Yes, ma'am. Here they are. Careful, this one here's mighty heavy.
3: Oh, I have it, thank you.
24: Giddy up there! Yeah, you!
25: Hello there, Elizabeth Blackwell.
3: Why, yes, I am. And you are?
4: Well, I'm Madeline Foster. You'll be staying with my family while you're here.
3: Oh, I'm so glad my hosts have a daughter almost my age. It'll make things much more interesting.
4: Interesting? No, this here place is boring beyond belief. Nothing to do here but knit and milk cows and weed the tobacco fields. At least with you here, we'll be doing some learning, too.
5: Woo-wee! Woo! Yaha!
3: And who might those gentlemen be?
4: Oh, I'm afraid they're my brothers. Billy, Tommy, get Miss Blackwell's bags.
6: Well, now, don't mind if I do. I do, Miss Blackwell.
3: Hello, gentlemen.
5: Woo! Nice and polite-like, ain't she? Mm. Ain't you warned her yet, Madeline?
6: Woo-wee! Look at them teeth, William. As white as piano keys.
5: I've never seen such white teeth.
4: Well, she don't chew tobacco, you dolt. No wonder your teeth are so brown. Now, if and you just chew a little like me, then your teeth be nice and yellow like mine.
3: Actually, you shouldn't.
6: Hey, Maddie, we can't carry all these bags by ourselves. They're awful heavy to tote.
4: Oh, sure, sure. I'll just fetch her up to house so Mom and Pa can lay eyes on her. I'll get help.
17: Elizabeth's time in Henderson proved to be a challenge, but happily, the children were eager to learn. Unfortunately, it was in this place that she had her first practical experience with the injustice of slavery, and this she could not abide. Her views on the subject were not welcomed, and after just one school term, Elizabeth returned to Cincinnati and the welcome atmosphere of her family. Then one day...
21: Yes?
7: Telegram for Miss Elizabeth Blackwell.
21: Thank you. I'll take it to her.
7: All right, sign here. Thank you, ma'am.
21: Elizabeth, a message for you.
3: Coming. I wonder what it can be.
4: What is it, Elizabeth?
3: A message, Mother.
21: Hurry up. What does it say?
3: Be patient. Be patient. Dear Miss Blackwell, I regret to inform you that your friend Mary Donaldson has become gravely ill with cancer. Oh, no.
21: Keep reading.
3: Has become gravely ill with cancer and requests your immediate presence, if possible. A coach will arrive to transport you this evening. I can't believe it. Mary!
4: I'm so sorry, dear.
3: I've got to get ready. The coach will be here soon.
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23: But right now it's time to get back to Aunt Carol's story, Lady Doctor.
17: Elizabeth Blackwell, known to family and friends as Bessie, received word that Mary Donaldson, a friend from her school days, was critically ill with cancer and wanted her to come. Quickly, Bessie prepared, and a coach soon arrived to take her to Mary's side.
0: Welcome, Miss Elizabeth. Come in. Mary's inside. It's quite dark, but your eyes will soon adjust. Follow me.
3: Why so dark and dank? The sunshine would do Mary a world of good.
0: Doctor's orders, miss. Are you a doctor? Now hurry in. She's only allowed visitors for a short time.
3: Yes, well, thank you. Mary? Are you in here? It's so dark.
1: Bessie, is that you?
3: Yes, I'm here.
1: Come on over here. There's a candle we can light. There, that's better.
3: Oh, Mary, I'm so sorry. Is there anything I can do for you? Do you need some water? Another pillow?
1: No. But there is something else.
3: What? Anything?
1: Are you still dreaming of becoming a doctor?
3: Well, yes. Yes, I am.
1: Good.
3: But, Mary, we've spoken of this before. You know I have very little, if any, support. I don't know how I could ever...
1: Listen to me, Bessie. You like to study. I know you do. And you're strong and healthy. You must do this.
3: Mary, what is it?
1: Bessie, if I could have been treated by a lady doctor, my worst humiliations and sufferings would have been spared me. Please, promise me you'll at least try.
3: Oh, Mary. I promise. Just rest now. Just rest.
17: Twice now, Elizabeth had been beseeched by those close to her to pursue a future in medicine. And this time, she took action. She began to write physicians in all parts of the country in an effort to win support for her dream and to gain acceptance into medical school. But the letters she received in return were not encouraging.
22: Well, Bessie, what does it say?
3: Just a minute, Howard. Let me read it. Due to school policy and general consensus, blah, blah, blah, for a woman to become a doctor is impossible to accomplish.
8: Next time, sis.
7: That's what I say, Samuel. Next time. You'll see.
3: Thank you. I couldn't have two better brothers. But I think I'm running out of next times.
17: As Elizabeth was to discover, many people of the time believed women lacked the intellect, strength, and independence of mind to perform well as doctors. Some went so far as to suggest that if women were allowed to claim a higher education, it would drain them of the energy to have children, and the family structure would collapse. Finally, however, good fortune smiled upon Bessie, and she received a letter from a Reverend Dixon.
3: Dear Miss Blackwell, your request is most intriguing. And I believe I can help. Oh, this is wonderful.
17: On June 16, 1845, Elizabeth set out for a new adventure in North Carolina. Staying at the home of Reverend Dixon, she taught in his school to earn money and began her studies on the side. Later, when he closed his school, Reverend Dixon arranged for Bessie to study with his brother, a renowned physician in Charleston, South Carolina. By May of 1847, she had saved enough money from teaching to concentrate on gaining entrance into medical school. Traveling to Philadelphia, she stayed with a doctor and Mrs. William Elder, a Quaker couple, and applied to nearby medical schools. However, her interviews for entrance did not go well.
9: Come in, please.
10: There must be some mistake. It says here you are requesting admission into medical school.
3: There's no mistake, Professor.
9: But surely you know that women, well, they're not doctors.
3: Well, not yet, sir. I've come to rectify that oversight.
10: Have you considered Paris, They allow... I mean, they have women in medical school there.
3: But, sir, do you always recommend prospective students to attend school elsewhere?
10: Paris
9: is such a horrible place and so completely unfit for females that if I were you, miss, I would just abandon this whim of becoming a doctor.
3: Whim? Whim? Gentlemen, you have helped me understand my true direction. I have a point to make at home, in America, as a doctor and as a woman. I have entered this day a course of justice and common sense, and I will not rest until I have accomplished my goals in the full light of day, so that everyone will know that women can and must pursue and achieve our dreams. Good day, gentlemen.
17: Elizabeth eventually applied to a total of 29 medical schools. And then, in late October of 1847, she received a letter from the Dean of Geneva College, located in northern New York State. It was a letter which would change the course of her life. It was a letter of acceptance. She didn't know, however, that her acceptance had been, well, a little unusual. A fact which she discovered soon after her arrival as she spoke with a fellow student.
24: Well, your application came up for review, and I guess you could say it met with some disapproval.
3: So why? How?
24: You see, our school officials, assuming that the students would never want you to be accepted, passed the buck in order to escape criticism.
3: I don't understand, Stephen.
24: They let the students vote. And the students, well, they all thought it was a joke. And they readily signed their agreement for you to come.
3: They thought it was a prank?
24: Exactly.
3: And the dean accepted it?
24: Yes. And then he got up in front of the student body and read this impassioned statement about the door being open to all equally in every branch of scientific education, thinking he'd add to the revelry and not understanding that he was actually making history. Well, after you become the first female doctor in America, that is...
5: Hey, Stephen! What's the dame doing here?
24: This is somebody very important, Marcus. Dr. Elizabeth Blackwell to be. The world is changing, my friend.
17: Unfortunately, it wasn't changing quite quickly enough. For very soon, Bessie ran into problems with the anatomy professor, who insisted that she spend the time during his lecture in his office rather than in the classroom.
3: Well, you see, Dr. Webster, I shall find it difficult to learn anatomy sitting in your office. I wish to attend your lecture.
8: Elizabeth, it's just no place for a woman.
3: For a woman?
8: Yes.
3: Dr. Webster, I'm a student with an earnest purpose, and as a student I should be regarded. The suggestion to absent myself from any lecture seems to me a grave mistake.
8: But I
3: do not wish to do so, but I will yield to any wish of the class, if it truly is their desire.
8: Yes. Well, if you'll wait here in my office, I'll address the class.
3: Please, God, let this work. Please don't let my challenge backfire.
8: I believe they wish your presence, Miss Blackwell. Shall we?
3: I'm right behind you, sir. Thank you, Lord.
17: Elizabeth studied diligently, spending many hours surrounded by books in her room in order to absorb everything she needed to know. During December of 1848 and January 1849, she carefully prepared for final examinations. And to the delight of her fellow students, she sailed through her exams and earned top honors. Finally, graduation day arrived. After Dr. Hale's address to the students, he began calling them one by one to the platform to receive their diplomas.
11: Joshua Bannister.

0: Well, I know you want to get right into the story, especially now that little Jim's been found. Of course, I don't want you to get me wrong. The danger isn't over. Big Jim and Mr. Reynolds found him, but deep down in a hunting hole. They measure about 18 to 20 feet deep, and you need plenty of rope and sturdy hands to get whatever is in there out, namely, Little Jim. But I'll let the story tell the rest.
1: Little Jim, how are you feeling, son?
2: I'm cold, Daddy, and wet. There's ice dripping, and it's real dark.
3: We've got to get down there with some blankets.
4: Mr. Walters went to get some. And here comes Mr. Collins with the rope.
3: Poetry, Tom, and Bill are with him.
5: We've got the rope.
4: Good!
3: One of us is going to have to get down there with blankets. No telling how long it's going to take us to get him up here.
4: It would be easier if that net hadn't rotted away. We could just pull him up.
6: Got the rope. Thompson's bringing him over the tractor.
3: Good.
7: Where is he?
4: Down there, Tom.
5: Little Jim!
3: That's it, Bill. You boys keep talking with him. We don't want him to fall asleep.
8: Hey, Little Jim! It's me, Poetry!
7: I'm here too, Little Jim!
5: Little Jim! It's me, Bill!
2: Bill! Are you all right?
5: I'm fine, Little Jim. How are you doing?
2: I couldn't find the guy who opened you up, but I tried.
5: Well, you're the best friend a guy ever had.
2: I tried, Bill. I tried.
8: I feel awful. You were the bravest one of the gang, Little Jim.
7: We'll throw a big party when you get out of there.
2: I'm tired. I'm real tired.
5: Little Jim!
9: He's not answering back, Dad.
4: I've got the rope around me. Now lower me down. I'll keep him warm with my body.
3: Big Jim.
4: Mr. Reynolds, I know you want to go, but I'm lighter. There's no getting around that.
3: I guess you're right.
6: Where are the blankets?
3: Walters is coming with him, but he had to stop at my place for extra ones. Dragonfly and Circus went for the doctor.
4: I'm ready.
10: Little Jim, I'm coming down there with you.
5: Little Jim!
2: I'm sleepy. I'm going to sleep.
8: You can't go to sleep. He can't go to sleep.
6: Okay, now you boys, hold on to the end of this rope. We're going to start lowering.
4: Here, get around there, Little Jim.
6: That's right.
4: Oh, the ice is
6: from the
4: slick.
6: Other side. Here, okay, hold on.
3: Keep the rope tight.
6: Here you go.
3: But not too tight.
9: Got it. All right.
8: Get a little behind me, yeah, okay. Tom.
4: Not too fast. There's no foot hold right. Here.
6: Slow it down.
3: We're slowing down.
6: Okay.
4: It's okay. Right.
6: Keep it going.
4: I see him.
6: Bit at a time
4: here. Jim.
6: Yeah, okay.
2: Little Jim! Oh, Big Jim!
4: We're okay. Keep getting out.
6: You boys doing all right?
4: We're okay.
6: Okay, well, come on.
8: Heavy. Yeah, I know. Jim,
7: I'm doing all right.
6: Keep lowering down.
3: You're doing all right.
4: We're getting closer. Yeah. Keep pulling.
6: Can't see a thing. Keep talking. We can't see you.
4: I'm almost down. Just about.
3: Keep at it, fellas. He's almost there. Okay. Almost.

0: You're secured to a rock. How is he?
1: Okay. He's okay. I'll keep him warm, but get those blankets. It's wet down here.
2: Better than that. We'll get you out.
3: My dad should be coming.
4: Oh, I hope he can get through the woods with the tractor.
5: Yeah, we've got to try.
3: Here comes Mr. Walters.
5: Oh, good. We can lower down the blankets. He's bringing a basket.
3: Why can't we just pull him up right now?
2: We want sturdy ropes. One of these breaks, when we start pulling up, no telling what'll happen to him.
3: How deep of a hole is it?
5: About 18, 20 feet. It's pretty deep.
3: Wow. Well, maybe he's got a broken leg or something.
2: I pray that's all he's got.
6: How are you feeling?
2: Fine. Thanks for asking.
6: Your wife sent these thermoses out and some food. They're all praying back there. Mr. Paddle is holding down the fort.
5: Good, good. Well, now, let's lower these blankets and wait for Thompson.
6: Saw him in the distance. I sure hope he can get those tractors through. Maybe we should have gone with the horses, huh?
2: We might have to.
6: How's he doing?
2: Well, Big Jim's down there with him. It'll help, but he's one scared, cold little boy.
6: Every reason to be. Well, let's not stand around talking. Let's get the blankets.
5: Yeah, send a thermos down, too.
2: Good thinking. I don't know what I'd do without your help. It's hard having a son down there.
6: We understand, and you can thank us later. Let's just get him out of here.

0: What other song would you like to sing, Little Jim?
1: I don't want to sing anymore.
0: Sure you do.
1: I'm tired, Big Jim. Let me sleep.
0: You don't want to sleep, Little Jim. You can sleep when you get home.
1: Oh, I want to sleep now.
0: Hey, I know what song we could sing.
1: I don't like
0: Are we downhearted? No. Come on, Little Jim, you know I don't like to sing solos.

0: He's in shock, Mrs. Reynolds. But, well, we'll know better in the morning.
1: He seemed all right when they brought him in.
0: It's an aftershock. It happens sometimes. Just watch closely. I just wish there was a hospital nearby. But since there isn't, just keep him quiet.
1: Of course.
0: I've prescribed some medicine. Big Jim's driving into town. He'll bring it back.
1: You should be resting, Big Jim.
2: No, I'm fine, Mrs. Reynolds. You just stick close to little Jim.
3: Big Jim, would you mind dropping me off at Till's and then picking me up on the way back?
2: No, that's fine.
4: I'll be staying here.
1: Oh, Linda, I can't impose on you.
4: No problem. Mrs. Gilbert has Charlotte Ann, and she's tickled pink taking her.
1: Well, I'll get on upstairs. Linda, you can stay on one condition.
4: Oh, what's that?
1: That you catch a few hours' sleep.
4: That's exactly what I was going to suggest.
1: Go up to my room.
4: Okay, fine.
1: Thank you, Doctor.
0: You call me if there's any change.
1: I'll be sure to do that.
0: Ready, Big Jim?
2: Ready. Mr. Padler?
3: Right behind you.
0: We'll see you.
1: Yes, and Doctor, thank you. Thank you so much.

0: And you say your dad won't be home until tomorrow?
1: Yeah.
0: Well, I can speak to him then.
1: What did you want to speak to him about?
0: Oh, well, it can wait. Oh. Your mom?
1: At church.
0: Oh, well, good. Well, if you don't mind my waiting, Big Jim will be coming by for me, and I might...
2: Mr. Padler!
0: Well, hi, Tom.
1: Close the door. You don't live in a barn.
2: Sorry.
0: Understand your dad's gone for the day. He won't be back until tomorrow.
2: Oh, I didn't know that.
1: Well, he isn't coming back tonight.
2: Okay, Bob, I just didn't know.
1: How could you know? You weren't home all day.
0: So I'll speak to him tomorrow.
1: You're gonna have to.
2: I can tell him you want to see him.
1: He hasn't broken the law, if that's what you want to see him about.
0: No, that's not what I want to see him about.
1: Because he's done nothing.
0: Well, I'm glad to hear that. How's this trapping coming?
1: Good. I'm helping him. We're doing real good.
2: I didn't know you were helping him.
1: Well, somebody's got to help him.
2: But I asked him and he said he wanted to do it himself.
1: Well, he changed his mind. I got to go out to the barn. And Mom wants those potatoes peeled. She's at church, so you got to do them.
2: Okay.
1: You better start now.
2: Okay.
0: You want me to help with the potatoes?
2: No, thanks. I can do them. How's little Jim?
0: Not too well right now.
2: I thought he looked okay when they pulled him out.
0: Doc calls it aftershock.
2: Oh. Did Bob say anything to you?
0: Not really. Has he noticed the suitcase gone?
2: I don't know. We haven't seen each other.
0: Well, I wanted to speak to your dad before Bob got to you.
2: I figured that's why you were here.
0: Oh, that must be Big Jim now. We're heading back to the Reynolds with medicine.
2: I'd go with you, but I got these potatoes.
0: Well, you come right on over when you can.
2: Okay.
0: Tell your dad I'd like to speak with him soon as he gets back.
2: Okay.
0: Take care now.
2: Yeah, and thanks for coming. And if little Jim wakes up, you say hi to him for me, okay?
0: I'll do that. Bye.
2: Bye.
3: Leaving now, Mr. Padler?
0: Yes, that's Big Jim there waiting for me.
3: Well, we'll see you.
0: Bye.
3: Bye.
2: I'm going to start on the potatoes now.
1: Not so fast.
2: What?
1: Don't whop me. Where's the suitcase? And don't say what suitcase.
2: It wasn't yours, it was Bill's.
1: I don't care whose it was. You've got no right taking stuff from my room.
2: I got a right when it doesn't belong to you.
1: You got no right.
2: And you beat up on Bill and he's my friend.
1: Shut up.
2: No, you've been doing bad things and people keep thinking it's Shorty Long and I'm telling...
1: You're not telling anybody anything. Not if you know what's good for you.
2: Don't hit me again.
1: Oh, I wouldn't waste my breath. Little Christian smarty pants. You're like all the rest of them. Pamby, pamby brats!

I never could understand Bob's... Well, I have to say it. Bob's hatred for us. Because we were Christians. Satan really had a stronghold on Bob Till. And the more Christian love you showed to him, the more he hated it. Until... Well, I wish I could go on and tell the rest of the story, but time slipped by. So I'll say so long for now. But you'll be with us next time for more of our Paul Etchin' story. Until then, the Lord bless you. And I'll keep praying for you.

You've been listening to another dramatic adaptation of Christian children's literature, brought to life by The Bookshelf. 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

0: If your house is burning down, you call the fire department. And the fire department comes and puts out the fire. Except that didn't happen on September 29, 2010, when Gene Craddock's house burned down in Obion County, Tennessee. Gene hadn't paid the $75 fee that people outside South Fulton city limits were required to pay to get fire coverage. Oh, firefighters showed up all right, but to put out a fire on the property of Gene's neighbor, who had paid the $75. Firefighters stood and watched as Mr. Craddock's home burned to the ground, and his three dogs and his cat died, and his family lost every last one of their possessions. The mayor of South Fulton at the time said, "Anybody that's not inside the city limits of South Fulton, it's a service we offer. Either they can accept it or they don't." After a barrage of media attention, the city changed the law. The fire department will now answer all calls within a five-mile radius of the city, but people who haven't paid the $75 will be charged $3,500. I'm sure the city had their reasons, budgets and all that. But when someone needs help, a follower of Jesus always steps up. John wrote in 1 John 3:17, "But whoever has this world's goods and sees his brother in need and shuts up his heart from him, how does the love of God abide in him?" Jesus said that when you serve others, you're serving him, and that he came into this world to minister to others. Helping, serving others is the privilege of the Christian. Look for the chance today to be a blessing to someone else. It may be something small. It may be something in which you need to go out of your way, but you know that Jesus would have done that for you. Be a good Samaritan. It might be the difference someone really needs in their life. John Bradshaw, It Is Written.
1: Hello there.
2: Greetings. Would you describe yourself, please?
1: I look like one of those old-fashioned quill pens.
2: Yes, a big feather with a quill point.
1: But I cannot write anything, because my point is planted in the muddy ocean bottom.
2: Uh-oh, spaghetti-o.
1: You'd at least expect me to be able to scribble a few letters, because I am a sea pen.
2: Ken, can that be you?
1: Right on, Uncle Bobby.
2: Well, Ken the Sea Pen, welcome to Nature Corner.
1: Hey, this is great of you to put on your scuba diving gear and visit me today.
2: Wouldn't miss it for anything, Kenny. In fact, I couldn't miss you with your bright color.
1: You like orange?
2: Oh, yes. You look like a big orange feather stuck in the mud. But who are those guys over there?
1: They're my brothers and sisters.
2: Oh, your feather is very attractive.
1: Thank you. But I really cannot take credit for my looks. The master designer shaped me like a plume.
2: A very frilly, full feather, huh?
1: Notice how I bend and sway with the ocean current?
2: Sure do bend the sea pen. I love water plants. But I don't think I can ever remember seeing you while scuba diving. What's the matter?
1: I'm not a water plant.
2: You aren't?
1: No, I am an animal.
2: Oh, I guess I goofed.
1: That's okay. A lot of people confuse me with a water plant.
2: But instead, you're an animal.
1: Yes, I am an anthozoa.
2: Anthozoa. Well, let's see. Antho is a Greek word. That means flower. Zoa means an animal.
1: That's right. So anthozoa means an animal. That looks like a flower.
2: A bright orange one in the shape of a feather.
1: Stuck in the ocean mud.
2: Yeah. How deep are we, Ken?
1: 50 feet.
2: Boy, it's pretty down here.
1: Yeah, see the crab over there?
2: Yeah, he's right in the middle of your brothers and sisters.
1: We get along well together. The Lord God made us to help one another.
2: Oh, that's neat. Ken the Sea Pen, when the kids think of an animal, they think of something that has eyes and a mouth.
1: Like a fish, maybe?
2: Yeah. Where's yours? I don't see your eyes, and certainly not a mouth.
1: That's because you don't know what to look for.
2: Oh? Well, where should I look?
1: On the branches or featherlets.
2: Let's see. Those are the horizontal, feathery shafts that come out of your quill. Huh?
1: On them I have 40,000 mouths.
2: 40,000 mouths?
1: You've got it, Uncle Bob. You could only see them through a microscope.
2: Oh, They're that small.
1: Oh, yes. When Christ the Creator made me, he really used creativity.
2: Isn't that just like the Creator?
1: And these microscopic mouths are located on the bottoms of my feathery branches.
2: I can only imagine, Ken. Before you tell the kids and me how and what you eat with these 40,000 mouths, tell us how large you are.
1: I'm 14 inches tall and about 3 inches wide.
2: And, of course, bright orange.
1: And it looks like I'm stuck into something round, like a marble.
2: Yeah, and that marble appears to be stuck in the muddy ocean bottom.
1: Right.
2: What is this thing you call a marble?
1: It's my foundation. I call it my main polyp.
2: What's a polyp?
1: A polyp, P-O-L-Y-P. It's a growth, or a tumor.
2: Okay. You said that's your main polyp. Might that mean you have more?
1: I'll say, like, 40,000 more.
2: Whoa. Hey, wait a minute. You said you have 40,000 mouths. Any connection here?
1: Yeah, my many mouths are connected to these growths, or polyps, Uncle Bob.
2: Hanging on the underside of your feathery branches.
1: Exactly. In fact, because I have so many polyps, marine scientists call me a member of the polyp family.
2: Good enough reason for me, Ken the Sea Pen. Before we talk about your chow and how you eat it with those nearly invisible mouths, tell the kids where we are.
1: In the beautiful Mediterranean Sea, just off the coast of Greece, where there are other sea pens, some bigger, some smaller.
2: And they're all the same color? Orange?
1: Oh, mercy, no. Some are red, others are yellow, a few are green, some are purple, and gray, and white.
2: Ah, beautiful. Are sea pens found in other oceans of the world?
1: Oh, yes, they are all oceans of the world.
2: Even the Arctic Ocean?
1: Absolutely, Uncle Bob.
2: Whoa. Okie dokie. Let's get down to business and learn about those 40,000 microscopic mouths, Ken. What do you eat?
1: Plankton.
2: Let's see. Plankton are those super tiny creatures that swim in the ocean, right?
1: They're animals, too.
2: You're right.
1: The very, very kind Lord put millions and millions of them in the ocean.
2: How do you get them? After all, you're planted in the mud.
1: I wait till the ocean currents bring them to me.
2: Oh, they probably bump into your feathery branches by the hundreds.
1: And I just open my microscopic mouths that Christ the Creator engineered and suck them inside.
2: You have a pump?
1: Oh, sure, in each mouth.
2: 40,000 pumps, then.
1: You'd have trouble making one mouth that works, wouldn't you?
2: Really? But the Mighty One designed 40,000 for you with no problem.
1: And although I have no eyes, such as a fish has, I can tell when the plankton bump into my feathery branches.
2: And you open up and turn on the pumps.
1: And get 40,000 mouthfuls of water.
2: What do you do then?
1: Bite onto the plankton and squirt the ocean water back out of my mouth.
2: And then?
1: Swallow the little guys.
2: Where did they go?
1: In the quill of my pen. That is where the Son of God designed my stomach.
2: Oh, are there digestive juices in there?
1: Oh, of course, Uncle Bob. The fluid digests the plankton and sends the food through millions of tiny canals to all of my body cells.
2: Yeah, your little canals are sort of like your bloodstream, huh?
1: Here, let me tell you something about my canal system in my quill.
2: Sure, go for it, Ken Penn.
1: Christ, the intelligent master designer, knew that I would need defense.
2: Oh, yes, by all means. After all, you're a sea animal, and you're stuck in the mud.
1: Some fish and turtles come around now and then and want to nibble on my feather.
2: Uh-oh. But I guess it's their way of getting a little protein, huh?
1: A funny guy. But the moment they nip a little at my feather, I retreat.
2: Retreat? What do you mean?
1: Okay. The Lord made my quill full of water.
2: That's why you call it your canal.
1: Yeah, and the moment a fish nibbles on me, I'll quickly pump out much of that water, and that makes me shrink and sink.
2: Oh, you get smaller and you sink into the mud. You retreat.
1: Yes, into a place of security and safety.
2: Neato.
1: God gave me another way of defense, too.
2: He did, huh? What's that, Ken?
1: Well, as you know, most sea creatures are nocturnal.
2: Yes, they come out at night.
1: Oh, the ocean is very dark then. And whenever any creature even brushes up against my feathery branches, my 40,000 polyps immediately give off a slippery mucus.
2: What does that mucus do?
1: Makes me glow in the dark.
2: Like an orange light?
1: Yes.
2: Oh, how does that protect you, though?
1: The fish or turtle sees my bright orange light, and that spooks him.
2: Wow. He probably gets out of your face then, huh?
1: That's right. But in case that method doesn't work, I'll use the escape method I told you about a minute ago.
2: Ken the Sea Pen, this slippery mucus you have has to be unique.
1: Oh, it is, yeah. Even if a sea pen were pulled out of the water and left to dry out, whenever you put him back into the water, the mucus would glow.
2: Wow. Must be beautiful on the bottom of the sea at night.
1: Kinda makes you believe in a creator, doesn't it?
2: Oh, really? Aren't you glad he told us who he is?
1: Really? In John chapter 1, verse 3, the Bible said the Word who was made flesh did it.
2: The Word is clearly the Lord Jesus Christ.
1: And that verse says all things were made by Him, and without Him, nothing was made that has ever been made.
2: Exactly. And what a handsome high-tech job the Lord Jesus Christ did on you, Ken the Sea Pen.
1: Oh, I know that full well, Uncle Bobby. He engineered two rows of feathery branches and put them on my quill.
2: How many in each row?
1: 40.
2: Total of 80 feathery branches on you, then.
1: Yes, with 500 polyps or growths on each little branch.
2: Boy, that's incredible. A quick calculation says, with 80 feathery branches and 500 polyps on each branch, that makes a total of...
1: May I say it?
2: Sure, go ahead.
1: 40,000 polyps.
2: 40,000. Just like you said a while ago.
1: And my God put a mouth in each one.
2: What a super great God.
1: I hope he's a little more than that to you kids.
2: Oh? Would you explain that?
1: I hope he's your savior, too. Mm. Your very, very personal, individual savior from sin.
2: Thanks for saying that, Ken the Sea Pen. We needed it.

0: Hosanna is a Hebrew word that means, oh, save. The Jewish people used this word to praise Jesus when he rode into Jerusalem on a donkey. As they waved palm branches and spread their coats on the road, they shouted, Hosanna!
1: From Matthew 21, verses 9 and 11, Hosanna to the Son of David! Blessed is he who comes in the name of the Lord! Hosanna in the highest! So the multitude said, This

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1: Coming up next, please stay tuned for It Is Written, presented by Pastor John Bradshaw.
2: This is It Is Written. I'm John Bradshaw. Thanks for joining me. I'm going to ask you a question, and you're going to need to reflect on your answer, because the answer to the question I'm about to ask you might not be entirely straightforward. I'm also going to tell you a story and recount a little history. You might be surprised by the story, and the history for that matter. But both the story, which is very well known in these parts, and the history are very important as they relate to the question I'm going to ask you. And that question is a very important question. So what am I doing here in Western North Carolina? First, to orient you, the town of Silver is about 2 miles in that direction. Cherokee, about 8 miles over there. And Gatlinburg, Tennessee, 25 miles away in roughly that direction. There's a story behind the train tracks that run through this town. In fact, a story behind how these tracks got here. Follow these tracks and they take you to the Cowie Tunnel. And really, that's where our story begins. In 1882, on December the 30th, it was cold right here. It was the dead of winter, and 30 men were headed to work. It would have looked a lot different back then. Along the riverbanks were trees with trunks that, according to historians, were 12 to 14 feet in diameter. There were no roads, of course. Precious few buildings. The area was young and growing fast. Lumber and minerals were becoming the foundation of the economy here. So there was a need for infrastructure, for things like railroads, which meant there was a lot of work, and a lot of workers were needed. Those 30 men never made it to their destination because of what happened right here in the Tuckasegee River. They were in a boat that was being pulled across the river by a line to take them to their job digging out the tunnel. But evidently there was a leak in the boat. Water began to pool in the boat and the men surged forward. They had no experience with boats or rivers. The boat capsized and out they went into the frigid water. It was an accident that should never have happened. The Raleigh Observer would call it the most awful thing that has happened in any of the public works of this state. 19 of the men drowned. Now, it doesn't look like the kind of river that would claim 19 lives, does it? Well, getting to shore after the boat capsized wasn't easy, because the men were chained together. So why were these men chained together? Well, I told you they were on their way to work. But work isn't really the right word. They were convicts who were being forced to labor constructing the railroad. Their task was digging out the 700 feet long Cowie Tunnel to make expansion and industry and progress possible. Huge job. Backbreaking work. The young nation was being built on the back of their blood and sweat. Now, when you hear of a chain gang, you probably think of a group of convicts working as part of the punishment for crimes that they'd committed. Now, this is sort of what that was, except that it really wasn't. So let's look now at the history. This terrible tragedy on the Tuckasegee River happened in 1882. Which your knowledge of history will tell you is almost 20 years after the Emancipation Proclamation was signed, 17 years after the 13th Amendment was ratified. That's the one that abolished slavery. Blacks were free in the United States in 1882, theoretically. In practice, it was different. Slavery had ended, except it really hadn't. Now, here's the history of it. Keep in mind that this is history. We shouldn't be backward about looking at history. And as we do, it'll give rise to that question I said I'd ask you. After the Civil War, there was a pretty significant problem in the American South. Where in the world were landowners and business people going to find cheap labor? Slavery had been outlawed. This was a legitimate issue. One day you have 10, 20, 30 slaves working on your plantation. The next day you have none. You've now got to pay free people a realistic wage to do jobs that most people wouldn't want to do. How does life go on? How do the wheels of industry keep turning when you have to pay workers? You're forbidden to buy and sell them now. So that was one challenge. Where in the world would the American South find workers to keep the wheels of the economy going round? And there was another question, another problem, at least for those in power in the American South. A whole race of people that had been oppressed would now rise. Pay them fairly and they'll provide for themselves. They'll show initiative. They'll be able to get ahead. And you never know, some of them might get into positions of influence and power. They might become active in the political process. Some folks weren't too keen on that. So that's how this unfolded. In order to provide cheap labor in a society where an enormous part of the labor supply had just been cut off, states realized that those same people who had worked as slaves could be put to work again. And if you're wearing a shirt made in Bangladesh and shoes made in Indonesia, you already understand the concept and the benefits of cheap labor. Laws were intentionally designed to limit the freedom of African Americans and ensure their availability as a cheap labor force. African Americans who'd been arrested for crimes were leased by the state to mines, lumber camps, quarries, farms, and factories. Now, when we say crimes, that's a very loose term. The so-called crimes were often ridiculous things. Changing employers without permission. Vagrancy. Riding freight cars without permission. Being out after dark. Being in town without having a permanent residence there. It was absurd. But it was enough to get an African American into the prison system, where he could then be leased by the state, providing what was essentially slave labor to any number of enterprises. And often the person doing the sentencing for the crime was someone employed by a person who needed the labor. The system was, well, what would you call it? Now, I said a moment ago, I had a very serious question to ask you. 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Thanks for joining me on It Is Written. On the second last day of December in 1882, 19 men died here in the Tuckasegee River. Well, they weren't all men. Charles Eason was 15. Alan Tillman, James Fisher, and Jim McCallum were 18. One of the convicts survived. His name was Anderson Drake. He was 19 years old. He got out of the river and then went back in to save the life of a prison guard named Fleet Foster. People hailed him as a hero. Some thought that he would go free. Now, the story is told that that night, Mr. Foster's wallet containing $30 went missing and was found among Drake's belongings. So they lashed Drake 10 times across his back with a leather belt. Official records say that he also received a small reward. While another prisoner, Sam Pickett, was credited with saving several men, and was pardoned and awarded $100. Convict leasing flourished after slavery was abolished. Leasing labor wasn't a new idea by any means. During slavery, it was common enough for one business or plantation to lease slaves from slave owners. But after the Civil War, that whole idea was taken to another level altogether. Prison populations in Mississippi, Alabama, Tennessee, Georgia, the Carolinas, and Texas began to surge, as providing convict labor was a lucrative business. In 1883, according to the University of Houston, about 10% of Alabama's total revenue was derived from convict leasing. In 1898, that rose to nearly 73%. Death rates among leased convicts were approximately 10 times higher than the death rates of prisoners in non-lease states. In 1873, for example, 25% of all black leased convicts died. Now, if you wonder how this could have happened at all, well, it was a long time ago. The country was really still emerging from slavery, and there was a loophole in the Constitution, in the same amendment that freed slaves. This is the 13th Amendment. Neither slavery nor involuntary servitude, except as a punishment for crime whereof the party shall have been duly convicted, shall exist within the United States or any place subject to their jurisdiction. According to the Texas State Historical Association, a vagrancy law allowed local courts to arrest people whom they defined as idle, fine them, and contract their labor if they could not pay the fine. Local courts were able to force people into any type of labor until a fine was paid. Anyone who had been sentenced to time in a county jail for a misdemeanor or a petty offense could also be forced into labor. These were tough times. Now listen to this. It's from the Alabama History Education Initiative. Convict leasing was a forced labor practice that developed in the South after the end of the Civil War. Huge numbers of convicts, primarily black males, many of whom had been legally but unjustly imprisoned, often on trumped-up charges, were leased by county and state governments across the South to various businesses in search of a source of cheap labor. These businesses, railroads, lumber and mining companies, for example, paid governments a fee for each leased convict and assumed the cost of housing and feeding prisoners in camps they built. As a result, prisoners no longer cost the government money. They became a substantial source of revenue, a fact that increased the incentive to generate ever larger numbers of them. Tragically for prisoners, once on a job site, they received no protection. They worked long hours for little pay, often in extremely unhealthy and dangerous conditions. Prisoners were routinely shackled at night and whipped or tortured if they disobeyed orders. Hundreds of thousands of them died on the job. But because companies had so little invested in any one prisoner, if he died, he was readily and easily replaced. Although the vast majority of the leased convicts were black, some were immigrants and some were white. Not many, but some. One of them was Martin Tabert from Munich, North Dakota, who rode the rails to Tallahassee, Florida in 1922. He didn't know that the sheriff of Leon County had a scheme going. Men riding the rails into Tallahassee would be arrested and fined $25, about $400 today. The fine was to be paid within 2 days. The sheriff got 20 of those $25. He'd keep three, about $50 today, and then split the rest among the men who were helping him with the scheme. Mr. Tabert, no surprise, couldn't pay the fine. So he was sent to the Putnam Lumber Company Turpentine Camp, where he was whipped to death by the camp boss. Tabert's family hired an attorney who contacted a New York newspaper, which generated publicity that led to convict leasing being discontinued in Florida the next year. Writer Marjorie Stoneman Douglas wrote a poem about Tabert's death. It says, in part, "They took him out to the convict camp. and he's walking Florida now. Oh, children, the tall pines stood and heard him when he was moaning low. The other convicts, they stood around him when the length of the black strap cracked and found him. Martin Tabert of North Dakota, and he's walking Florida now. The Florida state legislature ended convict leasing the following year, 1923. Writer and historian Dr. Matthew Mancia wrote, "There may be a trace of irony, however tragic, in the fact that a system of black forced labor would come to an end because of the hideous murder of a white convict. Convict leasing existed until the 1940s, some say the 50s. Now, you could make the case that, in a certain sense, convict leasing was worse than slavery, in that under slavery, enslaved people simply didn't have rights and they knew it. But post-slavery, while every American was said to be free, this system made a mockery of that right. You might think you were free, when in actual fact, freedom was a delusion, an illusion, a chimera. So there's the history, a grotesque system. It's well documented. This isn't new news, although doubtless many people are unaware of its depth or of its truly hideous nature. But it gives rise to that question I want to ask you. The men who toiled under convict leasing were not free. Now, legally, they were free, but that freedom was stripped away from them, so that while they should have been free, they were not. There are people like that today. Should be free, are not free. The church is full of people like that. Outside the church, they're everywhere. You might be one of those people. This matters. I'll be right back. You know that at It Is Written, we are serious about studying the Word of God, and we encourage you to be serious as well. Well, here's what you do if you want to dig deeper into God's Word. Go to itiswritten.study for the It Is Written Bible Study Guides online. 25 in-depth Bible studies that will take you through the major teachings of the Bible. You'll be blessed, and it's something you'll want to tell others about as well. Itiswritten.study. Go further. Itiswritten.study.
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4: Before we could turn around, it was too late. 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People were screaming and screaming and screaming.
3: The injustices that took place in Selma got the attention of the nation and inspired others to stand up also. For some, that decision would cost them their lives. Join It Is Written on location in Selma, Alabama for Rights and Wrongs. We'll look at the stories of people who sacrificed everything in order to do what was right. And we'll discuss how Jesus suffered the greatest injustice of all so that we could have true freedom. Rights and Wrongs, brought to you by It Is Written TV.
2: They say the Cowie Tunnel is haunted. Of course, it isn't, but it is haunting. They like to say around here that the water that drips down inside the tunnel is the tears of the 19 men who died and were then buried up on top of the tunnel. Well, in actual fact, they were buried on a hillside not very far away from here. But there is a question that might just eat away at you, the way water might drip, drip, drip down on a rock and start to wear that rock away. Here's that question. How free are you? Well, you might say, what? I live in the United States of America, the land of the free and the home of the brave. Or I live in Canada, New Zealand. I live in the Caribbean. I live in a free country. All right. But back to my question. How free are you? I'm going to tell you this. You might not be as free as you think. In fact, you might not be free at all. So let's talk about freedom. This is Romans 6, starting in verse 16. Do you not know that to whom you present yourselves slaves to obey, you are that one's slaves whom you obey, whether of sin leading to death or of obedience leading to righteousness. But God be thanked that though you were slaves of sin, yet you obeyed from the heart that form of doctrine to which you were delivered. And having been set free from sin, you became slaves of righteousness. And verse 20, for when you were slaves of sin, you were free in regard to righteousness. See, here's what we've got to remember. Jesus came into this world to set us free. Once Adam and Eve had sinned in the Garden of Eden, they were no longer free. They were slaves, slaves to sin. But Jesus came into the world to set the human family free, not just to tell us that we have been forgiven, but to actually break the chains that tie us to the old life of sin. You're a believer and you can't control your temper. Well, you're not free. You're being held in chains by your temper. If lust controls you and you can't shake it off, and for years you've been led around by your desires, you can't claim to be free. You're not experiencing what God wants for your life. Now, careful. I'm not saying that followers of Jesus don't have challenges, don't make mistakes. Babies often fall as they're learning to walk. And long after they've learned to walk, they might still fall. But they're not being held captive by falling. They're growing. How is it with you? Are you growing? The person who says, I'm not a believer, I don't have time for God, I don't need God, is the same person who's a drunk or immoral or an addict or selfish. You're not nearly as free as you might think because you're a slave to selfishness. Here's what the Bible says, 2 Corinthians 3:17. Where the Spirit of the Lord is, there is liberty. It's God who makes you free. Look, it makes no sense that Jesus came to this world, died on the cross for you, ascended to heaven where he now intercedes for you as your high priest. If Jesus did all that for you, it makes no sense for you to be on the chain gang with other sinners. You ought to be free. As Paul wrote to the Galatians, stand fast therefore in the liberty by which Christ has made us free, and do not be entangled again with a yoke of bondage. That's Galatians 5 verse 1. He wrote to the Romans, for the law of the Spirit of life in Christ Jesus has made me free from the law of sin and death. Romans 8 verse 2. What God wants for you is freedom. But just like the convicts who were leased out as slaves, there are too many people today who aren't experiencing real freedom in Christ. So here's what we want to do about it. We're all sinners. As the Bible says, all have sinned and come short of the glory of God. Jesus died to set us free from sin, so we accept his death. We believe it happened for us. We confess our sins, and we're forgiven. Forgiven. Free. But you don't want to go back to the old life. You don't want to be set free and then return to shackles. So you continue to lean on Jesus and allow him to set you free from the penalty of sin and the power of sin, so that sin doesn't have dominion over you. Jesus has freedom from sin for you. Now, don't be saying to yourself, oh, I've gone too far. God can't possibly save me. That's just not true. You don't want to be thinking in your mind, I'm too bad for God. I'm in this too deep. That's completely wrong. Jesus brings freedom into your life. That's what he does, and he'll do it for anyone. Now, if you're thinking to yourself, oh, I'm leaving God out of my life, I'm ignoring God, and I'm okay, I feel like I'm free. Well, God has you hearing this so that you can know that you're not free at all. Without Jesus in your life, the truth is, you're a slave. Look at Jesus' words in John chapter 8. Here's where we find real freedom. Then Jesus said to those Jews who believed him, if you abide in my word, you are my disciples indeed, and you shall know the truth, and the truth shall make you free. Jesus said, most assuredly, I say to you, whoever commits sin is a slave of sin. Therefore, if the Son makes you free, you shall be free indeed. 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Our Father in heaven, I thank you today for freedom. Thank you that we can be free in Jesus. So many of us, we must be set free from sin, from guilt, from anger, from ill health, from relationship challenges, from financial difficulties. We seek our freedom in you, real freedom, not just free in name only, but free in our experience. Friend, would you claim freedom today in Jesus? You can do that now. You can reach out to the God of heaven and say, Lord, set me free. I choose to believe that Jesus makes me free. When you pray that prayer, you can believe freedom is yours in Christ. We thank you today, Father. Bless us, keep us, grow us. In Jesus' name, amen. Thanks so much for joining me. I'm looking forward to seeing you again next time. Until then, remember, it is written. Man shall not live by bread alone, but by every word that proceeds from the mouth of God.

The passage I've chosen for today comes from Colossians chapter 4 and verse 5. Listen to this. Walk in wisdom toward those who are outside, redeeming the time. I know this isn't the first time we've looked at this passage, but as I've been thinking about it, I noticed something really important. Paul makes specific reference to people who are on the outside. Now, in modern 21st century thinking, that kind of rubs some people's fur the wrong way. To say that some people are inside and others are outside sounds just a little exclusive for some people's tastes. But it's hard to escape the language of the Bible. The famous commentator Adam Clark describes Paul's statement like this: the church of Christ was considered an enclosure, a field or vineyard, well hedged or walled. Those who were not members of it were considered without, not under that special protection and defense which the true followers of Christ had. So, what does that all mean? Is the Christian church really some sort of exclusivist club where the happy members on the inside can look over the wall and praise God that they're not one of the heathens on the outside? Well, of course not. That kind of thinking misses the point altogether. If you look at the context of Paul's statement, you'll discover why he makes the distinction between insiders and outsiders. Verse 5 says we need to redeem the time. And next, Paul says, we need to be ready to answer everyone. And the point of the passage is clear. God expects us to go outside the wall and interact with those who don't know Christ. And why should we do that? Well, it's because we were on the outside of the wall ourselves at one point, and God has given us the special assignment of bringing those people inside with us. Listen to this passage, found in 2 Corinthians chapter 5. It's one of my personal favorites, and it starts in verse 20. The Bible says, therefore we are ambassadors for Christ, as though God were pleading through us. We implore you on Christ's behalf, be reconciled to God. Well, there it is in black and white. God has chosen you as a mouthpiece for Him. When you interact with those who don't know Christ, it's as if God Himself is pleading with them. So, here's the challenge for today. As you approach your co-workers, your family members, your friends, don't ask yourself what you would say. Ask yourself what God would probably say to this person whose salvation He paid such a high price for. What discussion would God start if He were by the water cooler? Now, I know you can't put yourself in God's shoes, and you don't know for sure what He would say, but the gist of the Bible is clear. When you step outside the wall, God expects you to speak for Him. And not only does that take a special kind of wisdom that you can only get through prayer and patience, but it also happens to be a better way to live.

We greet our friends everywhere with Chapter 23 of To Ask No Man, the story of George Mueller's incredible adventure with God. This is another in the series Stories of Great Christians, brought to you by the Moody Bible Institute of

0: Less than 18 months after George Mueller had built his huge brick shelter for 300 homeless orphans atop Ashley Downs in Bristol, he walked into my study one night and gave me a piece of news that flabbergasted me. He declared he had made up his mind to build a second home, larger even than the first. Altogether, he was making plans to house, feed, and educate 1,000 persons. I tried to make him see what a foolhardy thing he was about to plunge into. Reminded him of the struggle for money on Wilson Street. Asked him where he'd get the funds to multiply his number of orphans 10 times. When he said that God would provide, I was blunt. Doesn't this just about get to the point of tempting God, I said? Aren't you guilty of downright spiritual cockiness? And then I reasoned with him. George, old man, I said, we all have limits of physical strength. We have to stop somewhere. But he wouldn't listen. He'd made up his mind to build another orphanage as a monument to answered prayer. For 4 years, he added to his building fund. Finally, in 1855, he was ready to talk about property. And that's where he ran into his first trouble. When he pointed out the lot he wanted, the land agent informed him that the owner had died, putting the land in trust for 100 years.
1: This is the truth?
2: That's right, Mr. Mueller. The property you want can't be sold or even leased for 100 years.
1: For 100 years?
2: 1955.
1: Could be here then. Maybe not even the city of Bristol.
2: I'm sorry. A will is a will, and... Mr. Mueller! Sir! Where are you going, Mr. Mueller? In all this mud. Sir, wait a minute. Mr. Mueller, there is no need for you to take this out on Archibald and Rumson Limited. We...
1: Come see here. Follow me.
2: I beg your pardon?
1: Come see here. From the front of my orphanage, we walk to the back.
2: In all this mud?
1: 10, 15, 25...
2: Mr. Mueller, what are you doing?
1: 50. 60.
2: Oh, my shoes. My new leather soles. Insane.
1: 190. 200. There. We pace off about 200 yards, nine?
2: I didn't count.
1: If 200 yards on this side of the orphanage, then 200 yards there is on the other side of the orphanage.
2: And
1: 200 yards is big enough frontage, Mr. Archibald.
2: Now you want to build up here, right next to your own building?
1: So we don't have trouble with Archibald and Rumson Limited or any land at all. I own it already.
2: You can't build, Mr. Mueller. You simply can't.
1: Why not? 200 yards?
2: That's... It's enough for just about half the structure you want to build.
1: Just so, just so.
2: What?
1: We will build my orphanage in half.
2: What are you talking about?
1: Half on this side of what we already have, and the other half over there.
2: It's ridiculous.
1: Fine. Two small buildings instead of one big. That's the only difference. In one I put 300 orphans, in the other 400.
2: You won't buy any land at all?
1: Two orphanages instead of one. See, Mr. Archibald? Neither Archibald nor Rumson nor any dead man will stop George Mueller from adopting his 1,000 children. You're an architect. I have hired you to tell me the truth. Now say, will it fit right in there beside the other?
3: Well, she'll fit all right. Like a fat man in a carriage, maybe. Just slide in and no room to spare. But she'll fit all right. You can count on that.
1: Please, God. You'll drop the plans. We'll break ground in August. December already, Mary. 5 months' work done.
4: It's taking shape, George. I walked up that way this morning. By the way, here's your mail.
1: Danke schön. Mary. Remember a contract for window glass?
4: The price was too high. I didn't want to sign.
1: Well, guess I waited too long.
4: Oh, George.
1: Too long for the contractor. Mary, this letter gives me all the glass I need for 300 windows, unsolicited and free. So much to write in my journal. So little time. February 19, 1856. Now at last, the Lord has pleased to give today £3,000. It is left to my disposal for the work of the Lord. I took for the building fund £1,700. March 18, 1856. received £4,000, which was left at my disposal, as the work of the Lord might require. For the building fund, I took £3,000. January 1857. Received £500, the disposal of which was left to me. Mary, the gas burners are installed and they work. I just tested them.
4: Then it is almost finished and it's only May.
1: Almost, but don't stop praying. We need more money.
4: £1,000 less than you needed at morning prayer.
1: What's that?
4: This came today, George.
1: What's this?
4: £1,000. Maybe you can use it to help pay for the gas burners.
1: £35,335 donated.
4: And only £35,000 spent.
1: That's £335 more than we prayed for.
4: And the building's all done.
1: God did it again. House number two is done. Now, we begin to ask him for house number three. Now then, I want the facts from your architect about my third house. The truth and no hedging about.
3: Mr. Mueller, our original agreement with you was to draw up plans for a third house to house 400 orphans.
1: I know that. Please answer my question.
3: But, sir,
1: Would it cost more to build something to house 450 children? That's just 50 more.
3: But, sir, originally
1: would it cost much more? Would it?
3: Well, no, sir. It isn't cost. It's just that we'd planned it.
1: All right. That's what I want to know. House number three is the biggest yet. We build it for 450 orphans.
5: And so in 1862 it was done. Three immense brick buildings towered above Bristol on the summit of Ashley Downs. They were handsome, substantial buildings, three stories high, with many wide windows. And in them lived more than 1,000 boys and girls, all depending on George Mueller for three meals a day and their education. The orphanage staff increased, too. By 62, George's right-hand man was Jim Wright, the serious-minded young chap he had admired for years. Jim was about 36 now, quite settled down with a wife and family. George took to confiding in him.
6: But you just received £5,000, sir. I don't see how you can be so calm.
1: Young Jim, you will see when you are around long enough. It is a big faith in God that makes me calmness.
6: But £5,000? Well, that's...
1: That's the biggest single gift God gives me yet.
6: Yes, but not only that. It's about half of what you need to get started.
1: Just half. I told God I wanted $10,000 to begin.
6: It really begins to look as if God wants you to go ahead with it. Well, I mean... If...
1: There was doubt in your mind?
6: Well, not really, Mr. Mueller. What I mean is...
1: Oh?
6: Well, it is a pretty big undertaking, sir. Building two more orphanages. Well...
1: So all the time you have wondered, will the money really come in?
6: Well, sir, doubling the number of children here, being responsible for 2,000 people, well, it makes a chap thoughtful.
1: Of course it does, Jim. But I don't build for the sake of building. Jim, I have to build.
6: Yes, sir.
1: When I started with my first orphan's home on Wilson Street, way back in the 1830s, I was just about the first in the country. Maybe three others, no more. This you know, Jim?
6: So I've heard, sir.
1: Radical, they called me. But it worked out. Today people know the almshouse way. That was the wrong way. All over, they build orphanages. But still, there's not enough.
6: Not even here in Bristol, there aren't.
1: Not even here in Bristol. One day, you sit at this desk, and you know. Every day, two or three applications we turn away. Jim, it twists my heart.
6: And it's the boys you're especially interested in.
1: Yeah, they're the ones, Jim. Between 14 and 18 years. Those are the years when they can go this way or that way right down to the devil.
6: But if we can get them out of the slums...
1: Teach them a trade.
6: Show them Jesus Christ.
1: Yeah, this is it.
6: Mr. Mueller, I do believe like you. You've got to keep on building.
1: Jim... I need your understanding and your prayers. When I know people pray, you and your wife, and Mary and my Lydia.
6: And friends in a church like Miss Sanger.
1: Yeah, Miss Sanger. Even Henry Craig. He may not always understand, but he prays.
6: You'll do it, sir. Keep right on until you've got your 5 houses up here and room for 2,000 orphans. You have your £5,000. More will come in. Slowly, maybe, but it will come. It may take years, but don't get discouraged, Mr. Mueller.
1: Thank you, Jim. Tomorrow I think of those words.
6: Tomorrow?
1: With an agent, I have an appointment to talk about buying some land. Some land for building. Yeah, Jim, there's one difference between your trust and mine. Mine cannot wait around for years. The 5,000 I have now. And the other 5,000 I expect to come any day.
2: Oh, I am sorry, Mr. Mueller. It does seem as if every time you do business with Archibald and Rumson Limited, there are difficulties.
1: Was it wrong? More dead men?
2: Do wish you wouldn't take it out on Archibald and Rumson, Mr. Mueller. It's simply not our fault that the property you want is unavailable.
1: I must have it. Had my eyes on it for years. It's just right.
2: I'm sorry, sir. It's impossible.
1: Who wants it? It isn't valuable. Such mud in the spring. With a little bit of coaxing, it would be underwater.
2: Yes, that's just it.
1: Well?
2: Mr. Mueller, to get this property, you'd have to contend with 3 persons.
1: Three?
2: I'm afraid so.
1: Who?
2: First, a tenant.
1: There's a tenant?
2: Never around, I know, but nevertheless, there is a tenant. In fact, he has the land leased until 67, 2 more years.
1: That's all? That's not quite like 100. Give me his name. I'll talk to him. Show him I must have the land, or there's no new orphanage.
2: Well, you might come to some agreement, but...
1: But what? Who is the second?
2: The second is the owner.
1: So?
2: So, he lacks money.
1: Yeah?
2: Even if you do get rid of the tenant, Mr. Mueller, the owner has set his purchase price at £7,000.
1: 7,000?
2: That's 2,000 more than you said you can pay.
1: Yeah.
2: You see? Difficulty on all sides. I think you'd better forget this idea of another building up there in the down, Mr. Mueller.
1: I don't. If it is 7,000, then God will give me 7,000. Now, who's the third?
2: The third. Oh, yes, Mr. Mueller. Ah, the third person, or persons, standing between you and that land is someone with whom you cannot argue.
1: We'll see.
2: And someone considered by many as powerful as the Almighty himself.
1: Who's this?
2: The House of Parliament.
1: What did you say?
2: You see, Mr. Mueller, the Bristol Waterworks has its eye on that land. It believes it could very easily be turned into a city reservoir.
1: But Parliament...
2: The Bristol Waterworks has already started negotiations in London.
1: What negotiations?
2: To have Parliament pass an act that automatically sets aside this particular plot of land for city use permanently.

And so we conclude Chapter 23 of To Ask No Man, the story of George Mueller's incredible adventure with God. This is another in the series Stories of Great Christians, which come to you transcribed from the Moody Bible Institute of

If your house is burning down, you call the fire department. And the fire department comes and puts out the fire. Except that didn't happen on September 29, 2010, when Gene Cranick's house burned down in Obion County, Tennessee. Gene hadn't paid the $75 fee that people outside South Fulton city limits were required to pay to get fire coverage. Oh, firefighters showed up all right, but to put out a fire on the property of Gene's neighbor, who had paid the $75. Firefighters stood and watched as Mr. Cranick's home burned to the ground, and his three dogs and his cat died, and as his family lost every last one of their possessions. The mayor of South Fulton at the time said, "Anybody that's not inside the city limits of South Fulton, it's a service we offer. Either they can accept it or they don't." After a barrage of media attention, the city changed the law. The fire department will now answer all calls within a 5-mile radius of the city, but people who haven't paid the $75 will be charged $3,500. I'm sure the city had their reasons, budgets and all that. But when someone needs help, a follower of Jesus always steps up. John wrote in 1 John 3:17, "But whoever has this world's goods and sees his brother in need and shuts up his heart from him, how does the love of God abide in him?" Jesus said that when you serve others, you're serving him, and that he came into this world to minister to others. Helping, serving others is the privilege of the Christian. Look for the chance today to be a blessing to someone else. It may be something small. It may be something in which you need to go out of your way, but you know that Jesus would have done that for you. Be a good Samaritan. It might be the difference someone really needs in their life. John Bradshaw, It Is Written.

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1: Now, the title for the message today is Buried Alive. I remember several years ago, back in 1968, I was living with my father in Florida, and he lived on an exclusive island there, the Sunset Islands. We had some very wealthy neighbors that had a daughter that was kidnapped. Her name was Barbara Mackle. And she was abducted from a hotel in Atlanta back December 17, 1968. They found her 3 days later, unharmed. Father paid $500,000 ransom because he loved his daughter enough to get her back. The kidnapper was caught, sentenced to life in prison. The part of the story I never forgot was the 3 days while she waited for rescue, her kidnappers buried her in a coffin-like box. She was buried underground. A little vent brought some air in with a fan, but the battery died after the first day. She had a little vessel with a straw to suck water. That was about it. And I thought, what that must be like to be buried in a sweltering, this was in a swampy area, sweltering hot box, wondering if anyone would ever find you, wondering if you would die buried alive like that. I remember reading stories in history, how some of the Egyptian pharaohs, they were so dedicated to their belief in the afterlife, you know, how they used to store the pyramids they've discovered. They actually put boats in there that they thought they would sail, and food that was stored away. Some of the pharaohs were so zealous of their belief in the afterlife, they had some of their servants entombed with them alive to die there surrounded by the decomposing remains of their leader. And then there have been a few rare occasions where, did you know that Robert E. Lee was born after his mother died? 2 years after she died? Well, not exactly. Robert E. Lee's mother died. She was stretched out for viewing. The flowers were in place. People were going by, and as they were commencing with the funeral, she revived. Evidently, she had been in a stupor-like coma and had all the symptoms of death. You know, a long time ago, they didn't have the medical advantages we have now. They didn't have the stethoscopes and machines that register the faint heartbeat. And there have been a few cases, now you might want to plug your ears if you're sensitive, where cemeteries have been relocated and they exhumed coffins where they found scratch marks on the inside of coffins. People had been buried, they thought they were dead, and they were only in a coma, and they woke up to find out they were buried alive. That's an awful, awful thought. But there are some people here in the same condition. Baptism is called a burial. A person who's trying to live the Christian life without dying first is going through a similar agony of a person who's been buried alive. I would much rather be dead when I'm buried. How about you? I remember my brother, when he passed away, he gave us very clear instructions. He said, I want to be cremated, just in case. He said, I want to make sure I don't wake up and find out I'm in a box. That haunted him so much, that thought. So he said, cremate me. Now he's in an urn, but we know he's not alive. There are people who say they're Christians, they're baptized, but they have not died to self first, and they're miserable trying to live the life of Christ without the Spirit of Christ, and it's not possible. And they're trying to claw their way out and figure out how to make it. I'd like to talk about baptism. There's a lot of misunderstandings on this subject. I hope we can clarify some of them. First of all, where does it come from? Baptism, the symbol of baptism can be traced all through the Bible. See, when a person is baptized, it's a symbol of at least three things. It's a burial, it's a bath, and it's a birth. Easy to remember. Even in ancient time, people equated washing with a new beginning and forgiveness. Leprosy was a symbol of sin in the Bible. Some of you remember the story in 2 Kings chapter 5 of Naaman the leper, who washed how many times? 7 times in the Jordan River. And he came up clean again with the skin like what? Like a baby. And that's a symbol of what? New birth. connected with washing. He also changed gods as a result of that experience. He went from worshiping a pagan god to the God of Israel. It was a symbol of baptism. And it appeared in different ways through Old Testament history, but you really don't see baptism as we know it surface until the New Testament time, and it became famous through what great prophet? John the Baptist. The Bible says he went about preaching. Now, the concept of baptism is still an Old Testament concept. Turn with me to 1 Corinthians chapter 10, verse 1. 1 Corinthians chapter 10, verse 1. Moreover, brethren, I do not want you to be unaware that all of our fathers were under the cloud and all passed through the sea. All were baptized into Moses in the cloud and in the sea. Notice, the pillar of fire at night, baptized in the sea, water, born of the fire, the Spirit, born of the water. That's in the Old Testament. The children of Israel, as they approached God in the tabernacle, in the sanctuary, some of you acquainted with the geography of the sanctuary, the temple in the Old Testament, they'd walk through the door, first thing they'd see was an altar, fire. The next thing they saw was what? A laver, water. Baptized in the fire, baptized in the water, on their way to God. It symbolized cleansing before you approach God. Baptism, if anything, represents sacrifice on the altar. You die, you're washed, then you go to God. Fire represents a purging, the Spirit, a filling, a sacrifice, the water, the laver, then on your way to God. Children of Israel, before they could get out of Egypt, the transition point between a slave in Egypt and free in the wilderness on the way to the Promised Land was a body of water called the Red Sea. The Apostle Paul is telling us they were baptized in the Red Sea. You notice God parted the sea and they went down through it. Came up out the other side free. The enemy was left behind them. Matter of fact, the enemy was swallowed up in the very thing. The Egyptians that enslaved them were left in the water. They came out free. This is a symbol of baptism. We're to be freed from our old slavery. Amen? And so the concept is really cover to cover in the Bible. But I'd like to look at some of the teachings more specifically about baptism. First of all, is baptism important? What do you think? Let's look at some scripture. Someone look up for me. Well, let me see here. I'd like someone to look up John chapter 3, verse 5. The Gospel of John chapter 3, verse 5. When you find that, hold your hands up. We have some people with microphones that will read that for you. We have one right back here. John chapter 3, verse 5.
2: Jesus answered, "Very truly I tell you, no one can enter the kingdom of God without being born of the water and Spirit."
1: All right, I want to dwell on that for just a moment. You cannot enter the kingdom of God unless you are born of the water and the Spirit. How many here want to enter the kingdom of God? Then we need to understand this a little bit. Do you agree? Now, some have thought erroneously that when it says you cannot enter the kingdom of God unless you're born of the water and born of the Spirit, and they put all the emphasis on the Spirit, and they say, I don't agree with this group, they say born of the water means when a baby is in that envelope of water within the mother and born of the water, you need to be born normally and born of the Spirit or you can't enter the kingdom. Now wait a second here. Everybody here born of a woman, let me see your hands. Why would Jesus say that? That's kind of redundant. I mean, we already know that. It's not talking about that. Born of the water is baptism. Born of the Spirit is baptism in the Holy Spirit. Notice, John the Baptist, when he started preaching, Matthew chapter 3, verse 11. Matter of fact, somebody looked that up and read it. Matthew 3, verse 11. What did John the Baptist say? Got your Bibles? Who's willing to read that? Hold your hand up. Right there.
3: "I baptize you with water for repentance. But after me will come one who is more powerful than I, whose sandals I am not fit to carry. He will baptize you with the Holy Spirit and with fire."
1: All right, notice what John said. I baptize with water, but later you're going to be baptized with what? Fire. And the fire was a symbol of what? The Holy Spirit. Pentecost, what happened? Tongues like fire rested on the heads of the disciples. You realize that anything getting into the kingdom must be washed in the fire and the water. Remember what I just told you about the temple. There was an altar, there was a laver. Our world was baptized in water in the days of Noah. Y'all remember that? Anyone go back that far? It's going to be baptized in what when Jesus comes again? Fire. When Christ comes back, baptize in the water, baptize in the fire, and then what will Jesus do? A new heavens and a new earth. Remember when Jesus said, I would you were hot or cold, Revelation chapter 3, but because you're lukewarm, I'll spew you out of my mouth. Some people have interpreted cold meaning lost, hot meaning saved. Jesus would never say, I would you were lost. Cold means repentant and coming to me. Hot means zealous and spirit-filled. The water is repentance. People repent and they're baptized, right? Then they're filled with the Holy Spirit and they're on fire, hot and cold. Cold and hot. We need to be repenting for our sins and then be empowered by the Holy Spirit. That's what that represents. So these are the two conditions when the Bible says, I wish you were born of the water or born of the Spirit. But if we're lukewarm, God can't use us. Now, is it important? Somebody look up Mark chapter 16, verse 16. While you're looking that up, Mark 16, 16, keep this in mind. Born of the water is your decision. Baptism is your decision, right? God doesn't force anyone to be baptized. We agree? Born of the Spirit is whose decision? God's decision. Unless you make the decision and you are born of the water and God fills you with the Spirit, you cannot enter the kingdom of heaven. These are two prerequisites. Is baptism important? Mark 16, 16. Who's going to read that for me? Right there. Go ahead.
4: He who believes and is baptized will be saved, but he who does not believe will be condemned.
1: You know, it's interesting. The Gospel of Mark begins with baptism and ends with baptism. Starts out with that teaching. Now, before we get into some of the symbols of baptism, I need to take just a moment and talk about, is there a right or wrong method? You know, the very word baptizo from the Greek means to immerse, to submerge. When the Greeks would dye cloth, they would use the word baptizo, and that meant they would plunge it under. Today, there are about 20 different methods of baptism that are used by a variety of denominations, and some people say it doesn't really matter. I believe it matters. The reason the method matters is you cannot understand the teachings unless you keep them connected with the symbols they reflect. For instance, when we celebrate the Lord's Supper, the communion service, with the bread and the grape juice. Unleavened bread, unfermented grape juice. Symbols of the body and the blood of Jesus, right? Pure, unleavened, unfermented. You know that there are some very progressive churches that say it's just a symbol. Do we all agree it is not the actual blood and body of Jesus? Do we all agree that it is a symbol? But does the symbol matter? Does sticking to the symbol matter? Some progressive churches are saying it's just a symbol, so for our communion service, we have hamburgers and Coca-Cola for the body and the blood of Jesus. I don't know about you, but I think that's blasphemy. Some people have had the same attitude about baptism. They say, yeah, it's a symbol, so it doesn't matter whether you're baptized in the water or baptized in, I've met people who look like they're baptized in pickle juice. But baptized in the water, they say just a little water sprinkled on you, or you, it doesn't matter if some churches throw rose petals on you. Some people say you've got to be baptized three times, once for the Father, once for the Son, once for the Holy Spirit, triune baptism. Some people say, you just have a little bit poured on you. Some people say baptism in the Holy Spirit is all that really matters. It's called the dry cleaning method. Some say that you can be baptized over the telephone, 1-800-WE-BAPTIZE, and just all kinds of different things that people have out there. They're calling baptism, and they're getting away from the Bible. Now, when you read the Bible, isn't that where we go for our answers? The method tells so much about the teaching. We've got to look at how did they do it in the Bible. Let's find out what the Bible example is. First of all, Ephesians chapter 4, verse 5 tells us there is one Lord, one faith, one baptism. How many baptisms? Now, I think that principally means is one Lord and one faith we're baptized into. But I think it's safe to say there is one true method of baptism. It doesn't call it baptisms in the Bible. Okay? Acts chapter 8, verse 39. Talks about when Philip baptized this Ethiopian treasurer. They're riding along the road of Gaza. We don't know exactly where along the way. That road partly goes by the Mediterranean. Part of it's through a desert where there are oases. But along the way, he's converted from the preaching of Philip. Philip was the first hitchhiker in the Bible. The Bible says this Ethiopian was riding his chariot along, trying to read the scrolls of Isaiah. He did not understand it. He saw Philip running along and said, oh, do you understand what you're reading? I can help you with that. Hopped into his chariot. Goes to show you, if you want to go places, you'd be able to teach the word of God. It helps. Hopped into his chariot, started to expound. He was so moved by the Holy Spirit. He says, I want to get baptized. What hinders me? He said, if you believe with all your heart, you may. And he said, here's water. And he pointed to some water. He might have pointed to the Mediterranean, which would have been salt water. He might have pointed to an oasis pool. We don't know. But the Bible tells us, you read this here, Acts 8:39, when they came up out of the water. They went down into the water. They came up out of the water. Someone read John, the Gospel of John, chapter 3, verse 23. John 3:23. Who'll read that for me? Got a hand way back here. Right here. Jack, I'm sorry. Go ahead.
5: Now John also was baptizing in Anton near Salim because there was much water there, and they came, were baptized.
1: All right. Why did John baptize at this region of the Jordan River? Well, it was a deep pool. You know, a lot of places in the Jordan are nothing but a series of stagnating streams, especially in the summer. There were places where it was deep. If sprinkling is the biblical method of baptism, for one thing, you lose the symbol of burial, right? You could have baptized 1,000 people with a canteen in Jerusalem, right? They got wells all over the Promised Land. You did not need a river. The reason they used the river is because people went down in the water and came up out of the water. Matter of fact, I'll read very quickly, Matthew chapter 3, verse 16. Jesus was baptized. What does it say? When he had been baptized, Jesus came up immediately from the water. John did it at a river. The people were immersed because, follow me, baptism is a symbol of a death and a burial and a resurrection and a birth. Now, you know, a baby, when it's being put together by the Lord, is in water. It is true. And when they come out of water, they take a breath, and it's a symbol that they are beginning a new phase in their life when they come out of the water. It's a birth. When a person is dead, you cover up the death. You know, I hesitate some of the things I share with you because we broadcast, and I just think the wrong person might listen to this. We have our own dump on our property in Covelo. I know some environmentalist is going to come up there. I'll be in big trouble now. And I have a backhoe, and we dig a hole, and we put the trash in there. In the wintertime, we burn it, we bury it, or the bears get into it. Bears love anything that stinks. You don't bury it, it gets spread all over the place. How many of you have ever been to a funeral, and they get to the coffin is lowered down, and they throw a little bit of dirt on, and everyone walks away? That's not a burial yet, is it? Burial means covered up. And so the biblical method is a burial. You're covered up. When a person is underwater momentarily, they hold their breath. In the Bible, when Adam began living, it says God breathed into his nostrils the breath of life. Breath was synonymous with life in the Bible. You're aware of that, aren't you? They didn't have all this medical equipment. When you stop breathing, you are dead. When a person goes down in the water for a couple of seconds, they hold their breath. It's a symbol of a death, a burial, a cleansing, and a resurrection. A new life, a new person. That's why the method matters, because all it symbolizes is attached to it. We all understand that? And so the Bible method for baptism is immersion. Now, you may never have thought there was an issue, but there's a lot of debate in the Christian church about what name do we get baptized into? What words are supposed to be uttered when people are baptized? You know, I have this Bible Answer radio program. I know you all listen to it every Sunday night, right? All five of you. People call in all the time and they say, do you baptize in the name of Jesus? Do you baptize in the name of the Father, Son, and Holy Spirit? And it's a big debate in the Christian church. You'd be surprised what words you're to utter. And for the life of me, I don't know why. Now, Jesus says in Matthew 28, go ye therefore, teach all nations, baptizing them in the name of the Father, the Son, and the Holy Spirit. Now, that only appears one time in the Bible. It is true that it also says in the Bible, Acts chapter 2, verse 38, Peter said, repent, every one of you, be baptized in the name of Jesus Christ for the remission of sin. Acts 19, verse 5, when they heard this, they were baptized in the name of the Lord Jesus. Acts 10, verse 48, he commanded them to be baptized in the name of the Lord. Now, one place it says Father, Son, Holy Spirit, Jesus Christ, Lord Jesus, Lord. Some are saying you need to be baptized in the name of Jesus. They think that there's a misunderstanding about the name of the Father, Son, and Holy Spirit and all these debates over that. Friends, I don't think it matters. Now, let me explain what I'm saying by that. I think that you should be baptized in the name of the God of Abraham, Isaac, and Jacob. How exactly you utter it doesn't matter a whole lot. He knows who you are. He knows you're committing to him. You should be doing it in public so the witnesses understand you're being baptized in the name of the God of the Bible. Got that? No, you don't have it yet. You would have said amen better. I'm doing a wedding tomorrow. You're all invited. The couple that's getting married, I said, how would you like me to do the vows? Sometimes they'll say, do you, Brother Bill, take Sister Jane? Just the first name. That's all. Kind of a little informal. When they're done, it's an official legal marriage. They know who they're getting married to, right? Sometimes they'll do the first and last name. Sometimes first, middle, and last name. Sometimes I'll say Junior the third. How I word their names when they make the vows really doesn't matter a hoot as far as the law is concerned. They know who they're marrying. The witnesses know who they're marrying. And that's what makes it legal. So the idea that if the words aren't uttered right when you're baptized, that all of a sudden it's obsolete is not biblical. We don't serve a puny God like that. It's like a children who can't pronounce daddy right, and he's going to say, I'm not going to listen to you until you say it right. And this is the concept some people have of God. You want me to baptize you in the name of the Father, Son, and Holy Spirit? That's great. If you want me to baptize you in the name of the Lord Jesus, that's fine. It's biblical. And as long as you've got a Bible precedent, you're safe. Amen? The idea is you know you're getting baptized in the name of the Lord of the Bible. You know, it's funny sometimes how children mix up the words of songs. Stephen learned this song. Jesus loves me. Jesus' love is bubbling over. Well, he still hasn't gotten it right because he keeps singing, Jesus love me buckling over. Our little kid saying to the mom, are they going to sing that song today, bringing in the sheeps? Another kid was saying, he is the mighty king, mustard and everything. You know, they miss. Do you think that God looks down on them with a curse because they just don't have the wording quite right? A little girl, her dad was a pastor, and she witnessed a few baptisms. She was about 6 years old, and at a family picnic, they kind of lost sight of the kids, and the father went looking for them, and he came around the side of the barn, and there was a wooden barrel. And three or four little kids were gathered together, and his daughter had a kitten. And he got there just in time to hear his daughter say, I baptize you in the name of the Father, the Son, and in the hole you go. And put the kitty down in the water. Poor thing. So we sometimes put too much emphasis on the wording and not enough on the commitment. What is God interested in? How your words utter it, or what's happening in the heart? Are you committed? Or are you being buried alive? You need to be dead to self when you're baptized. So the wording is not the big thing with the Lord. What needs to happen in a person's life before they're baptized? Well, the Bible says at least three things are very important. You need to be taught. Now, before I go any farther, let me say, baptism, one of the best symbols we can relate it to is marriage. A person needs to understand something about what they're being committed to. They need to be taught. Jesus said, go ye therefore, teach all nations, baptizing them in the name of the Father, Son, and Holy Spirit. Teaching them what? Teaching them to observe all things, whatever I've commanded you. A person ought to be taught to observe the commandments of God before they're baptized, right? Some people have the idea, you get baptized and then you're going to start obeying. You better obey first. Ladies, how many of you would accept it if a guy said, I really want to marry you, and I'm sure after we're married, I can stop dating these other girls? Any of you accept that as an answer? The marriage ceremony is going to make them stop dating the other girls? No. And you need to stop dating the devil before you marry the Lord. Amen? Some people say, I'll quit smoking after I'm baptized. If I can just get baptized, then I'll quit. Well, it's a new birth. I've never seen a baby born with a cigarette in his mouth. These things need to be behind you. Now, to stay balanced and fair, does a person need to know everything before they're baptized? How many of you knew everything about your spouse before you got married? You don't know the half yet, dear. There's still some learning that takes place afterward. And after you're baptized, you'll continue growing. But a person needs to know who Jesus is, and they need to understand the commitment. They need to be willing to obey. Amen? And surrender. First time I was baptized, I was in the cave. I was a brand new Christian. When I say new Christian, I mean, I wasn't completely committed myself yet. I was still drinking and smoking and doing a lot of things wrong, but I'd read the Bible. I asked the Lord to come into my life. He was starting to change me, and God meets you where you're at, right? The Holy Spirit was working in my life. You'll never convince me otherwise. Some Calvary Baptist hikers came by. Now, you know, I'm a hermit. I don't see people for days, and when you see someone way out there, you don't just walk by like New York City streets. They stopped and visited for a few minutes and said, "Are you a Christian?" I said, "Yeah, I just became a Christian." "You've been baptized?" They said, "No, I hadn't really thought about that yet." They gave me a real fast Bible study on baptism, and they were so convincing. They read part of the scripture. Next thing I knew, I was coming out of this melted snow water right outside of my cave, and I felt born again for at least a few minutes there. Thought, "Hey, this is great." And then they went on their way. They baptized me. They taught me about baptism. That's all they taught me, and then they left. I went to town to celebrate my baptism with a six-pack of beer. I was in jail before the sun went down that day. It didn't stick. I was a little embarrassed. I did witness the people in jail while I was there. I got baptized again a few years later by a pastor who taught me what it means to make the commitment. And now the only time I've been in jail is to visit people. Praise the Lord. I've not had a cigarette in my mouth from that day to this. God changed my heart. And so you need to be taught first. That's one of the prerequisites. Another very critical point in all of salvation is you should not be baptized unless you believe. Now remember, believe means believe in Him. Remember what the Bible tells us when Philip was going to baptize the treasurer? He said, if you believe with all of your heart, a person should not enter into the ceremony of baptism with a lot of lingering doubts. If you believe with all your heart, you need to believe the teachings, not just know them. Needs to be with the mind and believing with what? The heart. The whole heart. And then, here's a part some people miss. Repenting. Remember what Peter said? Repent and be baptized. Acts chapter 2. Repentance is being sorry for your sins, and that's sorry enough to be different. Confession is the verbal part of repentance. You need to not only confess to God, but before you're baptized, there may be some people you need to apologize to and be reconciled with. Amen? What did John the Baptist say about this? Therefore, Matthew chapter 3, verse 8, therefore bear fruits worthy of repentance. In other words, if you're going to get baptized, be willing to make changes in your life that are real and radical enough for people can see that there's a difference. The fruits of repentance. If a person says, I'm sorry, and they still got a beer in one hand and a cigar in the other, well, that's not the fruits of repentance. Real repentance means turning away from those things that were dragging you down. Now, the baptism does not make you love the Lord. It's a ceremony. Ladies, what would you think of a guy who said, I think if we could just get married, I'd really love you then. Doesn't there need to be love and commitment first? Some people confuse baptism as though it in itself has some power to make you love God.

0: I'd much rather be born twice than die twice. How about you? Believe, be taught, repent, be willing to live a different kind of life, fruits of repentance. In light of the prerequisites for baptism, should babies be baptized? Should they? Can a baby repent for its sins? I'm real tempted to do a demonstration here with our new baby. He's just got that faraway look in his eye all the time. You just looked at him and tried to explain the gospel to him. The other day I got too close trying to talk to him. He grabbed my ears and wanted to suck on my nose. He didn't care what I had to say. They don't understand these things. And so the idea that they're going to repent and confess and believe, is there an example anywhere in the Bible of a baby being baptized? No. Is it appropriate biblically to dedicate babies? Yes. The very fact that someone would ask you if you're baptizing, you think, I don't know, I'll ask my parents. There's something wrong with that. It's a decision you make. How many of you would like your parents to pick your marriage partner for you? Some of you should raise your hand because you know they would have done a better job. Amen? Well, in the same way, you must make the decision to love and to serve and to commit your life to the Lord. Now, I am not trying to offend those listening or any here who have been baptized as babies. God honors your sincerity. But if you know what the Bible teaches, you ought to go ahead and follow the Bible. Amen? Why was Jesus baptized? We know he was baptized. Why? Was it to wash away his sin? Was it so he could be dead to self? Three reasons I can think of. First of all, Christ is our example. The Bible says we should walk in his steps as he walked. Second reason is Jesus was baptized in behalf of those who could not be baptized. Now the Bible says, unless you're born of the water and the Spirit, you cannot enter the kingdom. Wait a second, Doug. Are you saying a person can't go to heaven unless they're baptized? Yes and no. What about the thief on the cross? Do we have any record that he was baptized? Will we see him in the kingdom? We don't know that Abraham was baptized for that matter, right? I believe Jesus was not only baptized as an example for you and me, in the same way that Jesus died to give us credit for his godly life, I think Christ was baptized in behalf of those who cannot be, to give them credit for his baptism. He sure wasn't baptized for his sins. Maybe he was baptized in behalf of those who could not be. Remember what Jesus said. John the Baptist tried to prevent him. He said, you need to baptize me. I think that's interesting John would say that. He recognized even sin in his life. You need to baptize me, he said. Christ said, suffer it to be so now, for thus it becomes us to fulfill all righteousness. Christ was baptized in behalf of the thief who could not be. Jesus was baptized in behalf of people in prison on death row who give their hearts to the Lord that cannot be baptized. As a pastor, sometimes I go to the hospital. A person has got enough medical equipment hooked to their body, they look like an octopus. They give their hearts to the Lord. They're dying. And then I say, well, you know, I think Jesus could save you, but because of all this equipment and the situation, you can't be baptized, so there's really no hope. You think that's what I say? No. I think I told you about a gentleman who paralyzed from the neck down, I met recently, gave his heart to the Lord up in Oregon, accepted Jesus. He was welcomed into the church on what you call profession of faith. He professed with his mouth, Jesus is going to give Rob credit for his baptism. And then the third reason Jesus was baptized is to demonstrate what we should expect when we are baptized. His baptism is a model for what we should expect when we are baptized. How many of you believe that? Well, let me work on it if you don't believe it now. Turn in your Bibles, Matthew chapter 3, verse 16 and 17. I'd like someone to read that for me. Matthew chapter 3, verse 16 and 17. So with a good, strong voice. Kevin, get a microphone right back here. Hold your hand up, Kevin, so they can find you. Matthew chapter 3, verse 16 and 17. This is the experience of Jesus at his baptism.
1: And Jesus, when he was baptized, went up straightway out of the water. And lo, the heavens were opened unto him, and he saw the Spirit of God descending like a dove and lighting upon him. And lo, a voice from heaven saying, this is my beloved Son, in whom I am well pleased.
0: Amen. Look at everything that happens in these verses. Allow me to break it down point by point. Jesus is baptized. The Bible says he comes up out of the water. All right. The baptism is complete. The heavens are open. Do you realize until you're baptized, the heavens are not open for you? Now, God sends the rain on the just and the

0: unjust. But you have special privileges after baptism you do not have before. Like a marriage, you know, when people are dating each other, they love each other and they spend a lot of time communicating, but there are certain privileges they're not supposed to have until after marriage. Amen? I still believe that. Am I the only one? The same thing with the Lord. Baptism is your marriage, your commitment to God, and now the heavens are open to you. We are separated by our sins before baptism. Baptism represents a washing away of sin, so something improves between your relationship and God. Amen? Are you with me? The heavens are open. I'm just taking this verse point by point. It says, he saw the Spirit of God descend. He saw the Spirit of God descend. Your understanding and perception improves after baptism. The Bible says God will illuminate your eyes. Sight in the Bible is a symbol of spiritual understanding. That's why Jesus said, speaking of the false religious teachers, they are blind leading the blind. So he saw the Spirit descending. How? Like a what? Like a dove. What's a dove a symbol of? Peace. The dove there back in the day of the flood with Noah is a symbol of peace. What comes into our lives when we're baptized? Now don't miss this, friends. God is promising you peace in your hearts. The Lord is not saying you no longer have any trouble when you're baptized. Matter of fact, you might have trouble in the world. Jesus said, in the world you will have tribulation, but be of good cheer, I've overcome the world. After Jesus was baptized, he was jumped by the devil in the wilderness. But there's a peace that comes into the heart that passes understanding. A lot of people live in fear. They've got panic. I'd rather have peace in my heart and trouble around me than peace around me and turmoil in my heart. How about you? Peace comes into your life. A voice from heaven. You know, before baptism, again, the communication lines are to some degree cut off. You will hear and understand God as never before when you've made the commitment completely. You start reading the Bible, it begins making more sense to you. You hear God's voice from heaven. And what does he say? You are my beloved son or daughter. You are adopted into God's family. When does the adoption officially take place? The same time the marriage is consummated. After the ceremony. When the minister says, I now pronounce you man and wife, and you introduce them as a couple. After the ceremony is over, you are now adopted into God's family. Behold what manner of love the Father has bestowed on us, that we should be called sons of God. Amen? And daughters of God. You're adopted, and what does he say? You are my beloved son in whom I am well pleased. How many of you would like to hear God say, I am well pleased with you? Isn't that good news? That's what he says. No matter how dark or wicked your past is, he's pleased with you. You know, some of these churches have baptistries where they got a glass front, and you can see the people get in, and some of the ladies in the church wanted to upgrade the robes. They were getting kind of faded, so they dyed them. And this one fellow who had a really notorious past in town, he was converted, miraculously came to church, was eventually baptized, and when he stepped into the baptistry, the water all began to swirl and turn black. One older gentleman in the church had a hearing aid. He never realized how loud he was talking. He turned to the person next to him and said, wow, did that brother ever wash away his sins? So it's a symbol that all the sin is left behind in the water, and you come out free and forgiven. Amen? And then the Bible says, Jesus was then led by the Spirit. Isn't that what you want? You read chapter 4, the next verse. Immediately after his baptism, he was led by the Spirit. How should it be for you and me? He was led by the Spirit into the wilderness. Where did the children of Israel go after they went through the Red Sea? Into the wilderness. Now, you don't come from the baptistry onto golden streets unless you have a heart attack in the tank, right? Then the next thing you're aware of is the resurrection. The rest of us come out of the baptistry, we're still in this world, but now, through faith, we know we're accepted, we're adopted, we're forgiven, we can hear God's voice, we'll be led by His Spirit. And the other thing, some things change after baptism. What happens? Jesus began His ministry starting when? After His baptism. Somebody read for me, Matthew 4, verse 17. Just the next chapter, verse 17. Who'll do that? Do I draft somebody? Right here. Debbie, hold your hand up so they can see you. Matthew chapter 4, verse 17. What did Jesus do after his baptism? What changed?
1: From that time, Jesus began to preach and to say, repent, for the kingdom of heaven is at hand.
0: The ministry of Christ, his miracles, his feeding, his teaching, his healing, was all began after his baptism. Do you know everybody who's been baptized has a ministry? You hear me? That's one thing Pastor Bailey and I are trying to keep impressing, is that we don't want any pew warmers in our church unless you're not baptized yet. You're welcome to come and warm the pew. But once you're a member, you have a ministry. God has given you gifts. You've been adopted into the family. You're married to the Lord. We want to activate and mobilize all the members to be ministers. Christ began his ministry, and what else happened? The Bible says, Galatians chapter 3, verse 27, "For as many of you as were baptized into Christ have put on Christ." You no longer live for yourself. You live the life of Jesus. Is Jesus still in the world today? Where is he? Paul said, "It's not I that live, but it's Christ that lives in me." You're to live the life of Christ. He wants to live his life through you. Like that song we sing, "Live out thy life within me, O Jesus, King of Kings." Baptism is supposed to mark a turning point where we're dead to self and alive to God. He that is dead is freed from sin. Some of us have not been very happy since our baptism because we were buried alive. We're trying to claw our way out of the coffin of Christianity. If you're dead, you don't mind a coffin, do you? The nice thing about baptism, it's not only a symbol of death, a bath, a burial, and a birth. It's a resurrection, a new life. You're buried with Christ, but then you're resurrected with Christ to live a new life with a new heart as a new creature. Amen? The Bible tells us that when we are baptized, we become part of the family. Now, I always worry when I hear somebody say, "Well, Doug, I'm convinced. Baptism's biblical. I need to be. I want to be baptized, but I'm not going to join any church because, you know, this denomination stuff's no good." I always worry when I hear someone say that. The Bible says when people were baptized, they were added to the church. Ladies, what would you think of a fellow who said, "I love you with all my heart. I want to marry you. But is it really necessary to live together?" How many of you would accept that? That's what I thought. In the same way, a person who wants to get baptized without joining a church, he wants the benefits of forgiveness without the responsibility of a family. And what happens to a baby that's born and left out on the streets? What happens to a lamb after it's born and it's not in the fold? The wolves get it. The devil likes the teaching, get baptized and don't join a church. You need to be in a family. And some of you are saying, "Yeah, but there's some people in that family." I don't know a family anywhere that doesn't have people like that, right? We all have family members that are sometimes hard to get along with. That's why you need to be part of a church. What better place to learn to love than in an environment with some cantankerous, unlovable people? It's easy to love if everyone around you is lovable. You know why I ended up in a cave? Because I had trouble getting along with people, so I ran away from them. The problem was not the people. The problem was me. And some people who want to get baptized without joining the church, the problem is not the church. The problem is you're running away from your not wanting to get along with people. We need to learn to love, don't we? After a person learns the truth, what should you do? The Bible says, Acts 19, "Why tarriest thou? Arise and be baptized." You shouldn't hesitate. You know, one thing I don't want to rush past, some are thinking, "I've been baptized, but maybe I need to be rebaptized." Is there ever a reason to be rebaptized? Well, there's at least three reasons I can think of. First of all, in Acts chapter 19, verse 1 through 7, the Bible tells a story where Paul met 12 Ephesian men who had heard about the coming Messiah from John the Baptist, that he had arrived. They were baptized in repentance for their sins by John, but then they left. They didn't have news and radio back then like we do today. Years went by. They had not heard about the ministry, the death of Jesus, his resurrection, the outpouring of the Holy Spirit. There was so much they didn't know that they were finally taught in a more fuller sense by Paul. He rebaptized them, and they were filled with the Holy Spirit. One reason to be rebaptized is you come into a whole new, complete understanding of what the truth is. Another reason for rebaptism is if your first baptism was not biblical. If you've been sprinkled or someone's put salt on you or rose petals or poured a little water on you and called it a baptism, it's not really Bible baptism. As much as you may have been sincere, you would want to follow Jesus' example and get baptized biblically. Third reason to be rebaptized is if you divorced yourself from the Lord by your lifestyle, publicly walking away from God, you may need to publicly get a new beginning and remarry. Even in our society, two people that are married, they get divorced. If they realize a mistake and want to get remarried, they need to go through the ceremony again, don't they? And so those are the reasons. And that's the meaning for baptism. It marks a commitment of being filled with the Spirit, of being washed from your sins, a new beginning, a life of ministry. So many wonderful, incredible, critical things are connected with this sacred ceremony. I believe there might be some people here who are hearing the Holy Spirit speak to them, or some listening to this broadcast, and you've not been baptized biblically, or maybe you need to be re-baptized. We'd encourage you to contact the church. You can call the number on the screen, and we'll put you in touch with someone and learn what it means to be part of God's family and have the ministry of Christ. I'd like to encourage you to reach for your hymnals. Turn to our closing hymn, number 332, The Cleansing Way. And if you're thankful for the cleansing that Jesus offers, let's stand together as we sing.

Now, you knew I was going to make an appeal, didn't you? It'd be criminal for me to talk about the service of baptism without giving some of you an opportunity to respond and to come to Jesus. Baptism is something that's done publicly, like a wedding. You always worry about a fellow who wants to get married but doesn't want anyone to see the bride, right? You should not be ashamed of Jesus or your commitment to Jesus. And there may be some here today who are feeling the Holy Spirit speak to them. Maybe you missed out on what baptism is really about. Maybe you were not baptized biblically and you need to be rebaptized, or maybe you've never done this and you want to commit your life to Jesus and begin preparing for that. We invite you to come to the front for prayer as we sing the second verse.

Now, we've got some young people here today that have never been baptized. You want to follow Jesus. If you're old enough to understand my message today, you're old enough to be baptized. If you're old enough to be lost, you're old enough to be saved. And if you hear the Holy Spirit calling you, young people, come to the front. We want to just pray with you now. We'll begin teaching and planning for baptism. Others here may recognize a struggle going on in their hearts right now. The devil wants to keep you from crossing the Red Sea, but God will part the way. Come if you hear the Spirit calling, and we'll move towards that time.

Praise the Lord. You know, I think there may even be some in the balcony. I bet you can get downstairs in the time we sing the last verse. We want people to come. We want to take your names. Pastor Bailey and I, we have a class preparing people for baptism. We will not push you. It's your marriage. You get to plan it, friends. But this could be one of the most important decisions of your life, to be baptized or even rebaptized. Come as we sing the last verse.

Father in heaven, we want to thank you for your presence here today. We want to thank you, Lord, you provided a service and a ceremony by which we might change teams. We might leave the old ways and follow a new God. We might experience by faith acceptance, forgiveness, cleansing, and new birth. Lord, we want to pray in a special way for those who have responded today, that you'll fill them with the Holy Spirit. And also those who may be feeling the Holy Spirit tug them, who are listening to this broadcast. Direct them where they might go, that they might experience a new birth and being part of your movement and your family. In Christ's name we pray. Amen. We'd like to invite

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I need to feel the touch of your tender hand. 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Let me see, Lord, let me see just where I fit into your master plan.

If your house is burning down, you call the fire department. And the fire department comes and puts out the fire. Except that didn't happen on September 29, 2010, when Gene Cranick's house burned down in Obion County, Tennessee. Gene hadn't paid the $75 fee that people outside South Fulton city limits were required to pay to get fire coverage. Oh, firefighters showed up all right, but to put out a fire on the property of Gene's neighbor, who had paid the $75. Firefighters stood and watched as Mr. Cranick's home burned to the ground, and his three dogs and his cat died, and his family lost every last one of their possessions. The mayor of South Fulton at the time said, "Anybody that's not inside the city limits of South Fulton, it's a service we offer. Either they can accept it or they don't." After a barrage of media attention, the city changed the law. The fire department will now answer all calls within a five-mile radius of the city, but people who haven't paid the $75 will be charged $3,500. I'm sure the city had their reasons, budgets and all that. But when someone needs help, a follower of Jesus always steps up. John wrote in 1 John 3:17, "But whoever has this world's goods and sees his brother in need and shuts up his heart from him, how does the love of God abide in him?" Jesus said that when you serve others, you're serving him, and that he came into this world to minister to others. Helping, serving others is the privilege of the Christian. Look for the chance today to be a blessing to someone else. It may be something small. It may be something in which you need to go out of your way, but you know that Jesus would have done that for you. Be a good Samaritan. It might be the difference someone really needs in their life. John Bradshaw, It Is Written.

0: 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In today's show, it's coming into Christmas, so we're going to talk about Christmas Bah Humbug with Dr. Harold Urschel. I'm Tim Cochis, and now here's your HeartWise host, Charles Mills. Bah Humbug, Charles. Oh, well, believe it or not, we've lost Charles Mills. Dr. Urschel, welcome to the show.
1: Thank you very much. It's a real pleasure to be here today.
0: Well, wonderful. Well, we're talking about Christmas Bah Humbug.
1: Yes.
0: Tell us, what is it all about?
1: Well, you know, Christmas and just the whole holidays can be a wonderful time of year, but, you know, when you're focusing it, when you're looking at it from alcohol and drug addiction standpoint, you know, there's obviously a lot of alcohol flowing around the Yuletide log and in the punch bowls at the different, you know, in the different parties you're going to, et cetera. And also you have the families getting together for family gatherings, which are all supposed to be really good and happy, but all families have issues, and getting together with families does cause significant amount of stress, and consequently, people's addiction that may be actually hidden some, the rest of the year can come out very clearly at Thanksgiving Day gatherings or Christmas or Hanukkah or New Year's Eve or New Year's Day, and that's when the family really has an opportunity to help their loved one that has a problem with alcohol or drug addiction. And you know, you need to look at these times as, rather than being frustrated and anger-provoking, as opportunities to help somebody with a life-threatening illness.
2: Yeah. I know what you mean, Dr. Urschel. I've had personal experience dealing with this kind of issue in families. And how do you do it? I mean, these are people you love. You're there in a loving environment. You want people to be happy. You want people to be joyful. Yet there's this white elephant in the room of alcoholism or drug abuse. How do you deal with that?
1: Well, first of all, you need to get educated. I mean, before if you know that it may be lingering there in your family tree or in your family of origin, and you're back with all the, you know, all the different people that you grew up with and love and care about, and you know alcohol or drug addiction is there, get educated. There's a lot of tools out there, but at the end of the day, you need to understand that alcohol and drug addiction is nothing more than a chronic medical disease of the brain. That's all it is. It's like, it's similar to diabetes, which it's the organ of that, for that disease is the pancreas. Asthma, it's the lungs. High blood pressure, it's the arteries, the heart. And so alcohol and drug addiction, it's the brain. And so the person that has the problem has a brain disease. And understanding that, medicalizing this issue, really helps to bring out a lot of compassion in the families. And look at holidays when there is a stress associated with alcohol and drug addiction. Look at the holidays as opportunities to talk with our family members, where the family is getting together, maybe coming in from all over the country for some family gatherings. That may be a time to talk about trying to get somebody help. That doesn't necessarily mean it has to be a bad thing. It means, look, this is an opportunity to save somebody's life, to give them another 20 years to live with our family members and not have them die in early death 10 or 15 years before their time.
2: You know, what you're saying sounds easy on the surface, but when you're dealing with someone with an addiction like that, the last thing that person seems to want is help. They want you to go away. They want you to sing the songs and have Christmas and eat the eggnog, and they don't want to deal with their addictions at all. Is Christmas really a good time to deal with that?
0: Good question.
1: Well, you know, it's not necessarily a good time to deal with it, except what I'm saying is a lot of times the problem, the elephant rears its ugly head, or the dragon rears its ugly head, and you don't have a choice, okay? But remember, there's a couple kind of rules here. One is, if you have somebody that's intoxicated, the family never talks to the identified person with the problem, with the disease, when they're intoxicated. You got to wait till the next morning.
0: Mm-hmm.
1: So and again, as I said, the family has to get educated about what's going on here. The family takes some steps. I mean, if we know there's an alcohol problem in the family, then you really should not be serving alcohol at the family gathering. That's just, you're just asking for trouble. Okay.
2: Really.
1: And so you got to. I mean, just real simple things. You know, if somebody has problems with drugs as well, you know, you're not going to have, you know, the kiddos smoking pot over in the corner, that's not going to be allowed this year.
3: Mm-hmm.
1: So, it's, I mean, I know that sounds crazy, but that just happens in family after family. If somebody has an issue, is trying to stay in recovery or is struggling to try and get into recovery, the family needs to really be sensitive to that and make it easier for them. This is a really tough disease to beat. But you can beat it, and there's a lot of other things to do. And I'm not saying that every family gathering is going to have this. I'm just saying when it occurs,
2: yeah.
1: You know, the bah humbug component of the show really is that there is hope. You address it if it happens. And you may choose to say, look, we're not going to address it now. We're going to ignore this. We're going to, you know, make sure that the person sobers up the next day and try and have a good day. And then talk about it a week later, but the family has time to mobilize resources. Many times is this. When your family member is struggling, you know, with acute alcohol or drug addiction problems, and they're intoxicated and it's scary or it's problematic or it's embarrassing, you can come to them and tell them when they're sober, you know, that you think that they need help. They may say no, but think of it this way. And then, that, you know, if they say no, you get all frustrated, you get angry, you get scared, whatever. It's a disease. It's a life-threatening disease. Think of them as having a heart attack. Okay, if they have a heart attack, they're dropping to the floor, they're turning blue, they're not getting enough oxygen, they feel like the elephant's standing on their chest. If somebody was having a heart attack in the middle of the floor, and you said, okay, we need to call 911 and get an ambulance to take you to the emergency room, if they say no, what would you say? I mean, how crazy would that be? And there's nothing, you know, intoxication, I mean, serious intoxication that's more than, you know, this obvious alcoholism or drug addiction, that's just as dangerous as a heart attack. Because you never know when they're going to overdose. You never know when they're going to get in the car and kill somebody else or injure somebody. And so you need to look at this as a serious medical problem. So you don't have to deal with it right then if you choose not to, but you do need to not, just hopefully, we'll just kind of go back to our normal lives. Hopefully, Johnny will be better.
3: Right. Now, let me
1: maybe
3: ask,
1: next year.
3: Let me ask you this question, and I'm going to take a slightly different path, paralleling you here. What if you know this person has an issue, and you know you have, and we're talking family members here. They all
1: come
3: in from all walks of life, and they're coming under one roof. What if you say, okay, we're going to set a ground rule here. We don't want the alcohol. We don't want the drugs. We want to avoid these things and make these people aware. And use common sense. I'm sorry, that's a big word, isn't it, for some people? Common sense. And say, you know, we don't need to introduce these items which are going to cause problems during the festivities with the family.
1: Absolutely. And that would be an intelligent, very healthy, supportive way to address it. Now, if somebody's an alcoholic that's not in treatment, they may feel very threatened by that. Say, well, what about, you know, they may bring alcohol on their own.
3: All right. Of course.
1: But it doesn't mean that you know you can't prevent them from doing that. But the family can take a stand and say, hey, we want to have a sober Christmas. We want to have an enjoyable Christmas. When you drink, it's not fun for us. Let's try something different.
3: Right.
1: If they end up not being able to do that after the holidays, the family can come back together and say, hey, look, George, you know this was a problem for you. We think you need help. We've investigated this. We understand this is a disease. You may not understand this. Here are some resources. Here's what you need to do to get better, and we're behind you 100%, but let's work on that.
3: Right.
1: But to answer your question, you try not to have negative experiences where everybody has to suffer through an onerous drunken binge that's no fun to be around for anybody.
3: Right. I'm looking at when you get with your family, you try not to have, quote unquote, the conflict. And that conflict would be the one-on-one with the person with the issue if you want to take a stand. But try and sort of take a different road there where you're not having a head-on conflict. You're actually getting around it where you can help them without creating an argument.
1: Absolutely.
2: But that person is bringing the conflict right into the group. That person is coming in drunk or drinking there and getting silly right in front of everybody. The conflict is there. We can't ignore it. It's there.
3: True.
1: But
3: well,
1: I think what Tim was, you're right. But what Tim was saying was that I think that the family at least can take steps to not be serving alcohol and make sure there's no drugs there in the first place. If then the alcoholic comes in intoxicated, they should be asked to leave.
3: And as they do when you get down to the verbiage of it, you don't want to, quote unquote, enable them. You want to disarm them, which means you don't want to encourage what their bad habit is. So don't have it. Try to avoid it. And you probably can avoid the whole problem altogether. And maybe if you distract them across the board with all the festivities, it won't become a problem.
1: For that issue, you know, for that particular day and instance, so you can have an enjoyable holiday. However, you do. My point also is that you need to make sure that the family does address it and just not ignore it and hope it's better by the
3: right.
1: next Christmas.
3: Right. And you
1: might get through a family gathering thing where things have been enjoyable for everybody, or at least
3: sure.
1: neutral versus negative. But there's still the problem that still needs to be addressed, and that could be topic of supportive family discussions at the appropriate time. Maybe not on Christmas Day or whatever other religious holiday you're celebrating. That's the
3: right.
1: That may not be the best time, but it may be the day after or the day before people head back. Let's have some family time and talk about John's problem or George's problem so that we can help. Now let's talk about resources.
3: Mm-hmm.
1: What are the resources? Well, we've talked about in the past the book Healing the Addicted Brain, written specifically for the family members and the patient to give them the latest science and the roadmap for recovery and how to get what the patient needs to do to get better. Okay?
3: Mm-hmm.
1: Sort of a comprehensive list that includes 12-step meetings, AA meetings. That includes getting psychiatric treatment if needed for depression and anxiety. Then yeah, the latest the breakthrough miracle medications, the Vivitrol shots to help you not be able to get drunk for a month. The Vivitrol has now been approved for narcotics, so it can help you stay heroin-free or pain pill-free for a month. Getting the family into treatment, wellness and nutrition, all these things are part of an overall comprehensive program. We do that here at InterHealth in Dallas, and any other person can use the information in the book to be able to find other programs near them that they can get better with, get better through using those systems.
3: Right.
1: But that education about what to do, because it's so key, because you might send them to a program that's just doing the 12-step AA model, and that's only got about a 30% success rate. That's all the science shows. Long-term, mm-hmm. AA alone is only a 30% chance of success. However, if you put all the science-based programs, all the treatment components that are described in the book and that we use here at InterHealth, all that together, you got about a 90-95% success rate.
3: Amazing.
1: And that's huge. So if the family's
3: going
1: to go through all the trouble to get their loved one into treatment, they need to know that the right kind of treatment, because many treatment programs won't offer you all the best, latest treatments all in one place.
3: Right. Now, you mentioned a book. You also have a website where people can get more information. That is...
1: Yes. 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Has a huge amount of information for patients and families. I think you can even get a free copy of the first chapter of the book on the site, so you can kind of get an idea of what it's like. And then referral, of course, to the treatment programs that InterHealth has created. But it's a great source of education. And there's other good resources for education, but the InterHealth.com, the Healing the Addicted Brain, those are great places for families to go. Even now, if you're hearing the program now and you know this may be a problem coming up, at Christmas time or at New Year's, et cetera, get educated, come up with a game plan about what to do.
3: Mm.
1: Call, there's an 800 number, or call a local resource. Be able to find out, plan this, like you were saying, Tim, to be able to plan so that you can have an enjoyable Christmas and then possibly have a really loving, supportive, many people call them interventions, getting the loved one, getting the patient, the family member, to go to treatment. Sometimes
3: mm-hmm.
1: it's very difficult. It can be done, but once it's done, you need to make sure they're going to the right place or getting the right services.
3: Right. And if you love the person, you're going to want to help them.
1: You're going to want to help them, and that's how you approach them. You don't approach them with anger. You approach them with love. Talk about how sad it makes you feel to see them killing themselves or when they did this or do that. And,
3: right.
1: There's actually specific people called interventionists that can help lead you. You can call an interventionist. There's a list of them on the InterHealth.com website that you can go to that they can help you and kind of, they're like mentors or coaches for
3: right.
1: the family to
3: okay.
1: help them have a successful intervention.
3: We're going to take a quick break. And if you'd like more information, we'll also have it on our website, heartwiseministries.org. Don't go away. We'll be right back.
4: Oh, wise one. I'm here to find the answers. Can you help me?
5: Yes, my son. I can give you the answers. But first, you must ask the right question.
6: Did you know there's one question you could ask of every opportunity and every decision that could totally foolproof your life? That's right. There's one question that if you were to ask it of every opportunity and every invitation, it would make your life better and it would enable you to pursue your hopes and dreams for the future. And here's that question. What is the wise thing to do? What is the wise thing to do? And I would suggest you ask the question in three ways. You ready? What is the wise thing to do in light of my past experience? What is the wise thing to do in light of my current circumstances? And what is the wise thing to do in light of my future hopes and dreams?
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9: 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Well, science proves this. 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Less heart attacks, less strokes, less infections. 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No, it's about the love that's exchanged that improves our body's chemistry. As we get back to the owner's manual and understand love more and understand God more, our chemistry changes. We become like that we were designed to be. So try to find more love in your life today and work on love as a treatment.
8: 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And we also have our brand new book out by Dr. Markham. It's the, what's the name of that book, Charles?
10: The Heart of Health, of course.
8: Avoiding Deception, that's right. If you'd like to order that book, you can also call this number, 423-790-7421. That's 423-790-7421. I'll mention it before we leave at the end of the show. And we're going to continue our discussion with Dr. Harold Urschel.
10: Dr. Harold Urschel has been on the program before, and I always like talking with him. He has written Healing the Addicted Brain. And Dr. Urschel, during...
8: Oops, we just lost Charles again. We've had a little problem with our connection with Charles, but we are...
2: Here I am.
8: Yeah, he's back. There you go. You're back, Charles.
2: Okay, I'm back. We have the book, Healing the Addicted Brain. You have talked to us before about the importance of trying to find a way of getting through to people who have these addictions. What are some of the causes of the addictions? People don't get... born into this world to say, you know, I feel like being an alcoholic for the rest of my life.
1: No, absolutely. You know, the causes of addiction are many, just like the causes of high blood pressure or diabetes are many. For alcohol and drug addiction, there's definitely a genetic component. So if you have alcohol and drug addiction in your family tree, there's something about the genes and your DNA that makes you more susceptible to using alcohol and drugs and becoming addicted more easily. Mm-hmm. And so if you have it in your family tree, you got to be careful. Also, when people turn to alcohol or drugs to manage their stress, that can be very dangerous because alcohol and drugs actually only inflict addiction in about 7 to 10% of the people that use them. So 90% of the time, people that use them, they're not going to get addicted. But that 10%, once you're addicted, it's pretty bad. Yeah. But the more you use alcohol and drugs, the more chance you have of them hurting the brain just enough to cause the disease to kick in. When people are actually using the alcohol and drugs to manage their stress, that's really a real dangerous situation. So one of the things you can do around the holidays is to try and manage your stress, find ways to manage your stress, healthy ways that are not involving alcohol and drugs. Okay, things, simple things like exercise, going out and walking or jogging or doing exercise, bike riding together, or you know, soccer or tennis, whatever you enjoy, that can be a very good stress reducer. Great communication component with families and friends, and the exercise really manages stress very well. Also, try and get enough sleep. A lot of times people stay up really late and get up really early or are using alcohol and drugs, which messes up your sleep. Getting enough sleep can really help you manage your stress effectively. Sometimes making a pleasure list is real. Now, that's kind of basic, but what do you like to do? Actually making a list of many activities that you guys might do together as a family, maybe some things you used to do that you don't remember about because you haven't thought about it too much, but plan some things ahead of time. That can really kind of make things have to be less spontaneous and more enjoyable.
2: And I would assume social drinking should not be on that list if you're dealing with this problem here.
1: If alcohol and drug addiction is in the family or in the people that are at the gathering, alcohol should not be on the list without question. Now, that's really hard to do in some cases, but you know what? This is a life-threatening illness. And as a physician and specialist in this area, I can say the real science shows you should not have alcohol in that situation. Mm-hmm. Now, you people in recovery, people who have been sober for a couple months, say, oh, you know, I can't ask my family not to have wine at the Christmas dinner. That I don't want to inconvenience them. I'm just telling you, patients tell me that all the time. My answer back is uniformly, look, you're important. Your life is important to your family. You have a life-threatening illness. If alcohol is there, you have a chance of relapsing. If you relapse, you have a better chance of dying. So basically, your family's needing to choose, do they want to drink a glass of wine or do they want to have you around?
2: Mm.
1: And I guarantee you every time the family is going to say, hey, we want to have you around, unless some of them have alcohol problems too, in which case those things need to be addressed. Mm-hmm. But it's still giving permission to the patient to say, please, this gathering, I'd love to be there, but I can't be there if alcohol is. Do you mind if we don't have any alcohol? We don't have any pot there this time.
3: Mm-hmm.
1: And I think that's really important, but that's really hard to do for an addict because they feel like they're inconveniencing other people. But really what they're doing is, you know, if people can't have fun at a family gathering without alcohol, you know, then maybe they need to practice a little bit more at trying to do that without alcohol.
3: That's
1: they
3: right.
1: probably find they can really enjoy it a lot better.
2: Is your approach a different for a teenage alcoholic as opposed to a 40 or 50-year-old alcoholic? Is the approach different?
1: You know, I think that it's hard to become a teenage alcoholic in general. You can.
2: Really?
1: But alcoholism usually takes 5 to 7 years to develop. You got to drink pretty heavy or regularly for about 5 to 7 years, unless you have a strong family history in which you might become an alcoholic in 4 or 5 years. But so let's just say 5 years for an alcoholic to develop. That means you'd have to start drinking by age 14 pretty heavy and pretty regularly to make it to alcoholism by age 19. So now teenagers can get more into drugs much more quickly, but alcohol itself, they can do more abuse where they have to get into one or two problems with alcohol, but becoming the actual alcoholic and a disease, in general what's happening with teenagers is it's usually more of a family problem or usually more of a psychiatric. There's depression or anxiety ongoing that the alcohol is being managed, is using it to manage, the teenager is using it to manage these other problems.
2: Right.
1: The key is not to address the alcohol as much as it is to manage the other problems, and then the alcohol use tends to go away more successfully.
2: I really like what you're saying for us to treat the alcoholism as a disease, not as a failure of the
3: right.
2: mind, not as a weakness of character, but as a disease. And I think I would assume that alcoholics, when they are approached by family members who are saying, you know, you have a disease, we've got to make you well, that's a very different approach and one that they would accept, I would think.
1: You know, it is. And I would just use a little bit of different wording, maybe a medical disease. You have
2: medical disease.
1: Alcohol and drug addiction is a medical disease of the brain, just like diabetes is a medical disease of the pancreas or asthma, medical disease of the lungs. When you medicalize it, it takes away the stigma, and like you said, it makes it not to be a moral failing or a sin or an inborn sin. It's this or a weakness. This is a real medical problem. Let's go get some medical treatment. They get the science. I read up on this. There's great science. There's new revolutionary treatments. Let's go get some of this so we can have some really good holidays in the future.
2: And
1: love you. I care about you.
3: That's right.
2: Fantastic. 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And the book is Healing the Addicted Brain by Dr. Harold Urschel. Tim?
3: Yes, an excellent book. And if you'd like to support this ministry, Heartwise Ministries, you can go to our website also for more information on Dr. Harold Urschel at heartwiseministries.org. Thank you for joining us here, folks. And on behalf of Charles Mills and our guest, Dr. Harold Urschel, I'm Tim Cochus. Until next time, may God bless.
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Recent world events have led many to believe that something big is about to happen. The signs are all around us. The appearing is imminent. But how will it happen? What do the ancient prophecies say? What will the appearing be like?

0: It has stood the test of time. God's book, the Bible. Still relevant in today's complex world. It is written. Sharing hope around the globe. Presented by Sean Boonstra.
1: You know, I can't think of any subject that Christians seem to fight over more than the second coming of Christ. And if you think about it, that really doesn't make a lot of sense, because according to the Bible, the return of Jesus is supposed to be the blessed hope, the thing that keeps Christians united in purpose and focused on the future. But over the centuries, we've all developed different ideas about how the second coming is supposed to happen. And sometimes we're prepared to defend our ideas tooth and nail. One guy says it's supposed to happen this way, and another guy says it's supposed to happen that way. And sometimes the discussion can get a little heated. A couple of years ago, I was talking to a security guard in a government office who found out that I was a minister. "You're a minister," he said. "That's great. My son and I have been talking about the second coming, and he says it's going to happen one way, and I say it's going to happen another way. Maybe you can help us figure it out." Well, he's not the only guy having that discussion right now, because as the world situation becomes more tense and the weather seems to be getting stranger, a lot of people are beginning to sense that it's no longer business as usual. So, of course, I was delighted to show this man what the Bible actually says. And in the final analysis, that's really the only thing that counts anyway. What does God's Word say? You know, there are a lot of theories out there about the second coming. But there are five things we know for sure, beyond the shadow of a doubt. Well, actually, there are more than five. But for today, let me show you five things you can know for sure about Christ's return from the pages of the Bible. The first thing we know, beyond the shadow of a doubt, is that Jesus will literally come back. Now, I hear a lot of people saying, "Oh, that second coming business, that's all just symbolic. It's allegorical. It's a picture of a golden age that will come when the human race solves all its problems and we finally live in utopia." Well, that sounds really nice, but it's not what the Bible teaches. Now, other people say the second coming is symbolic of a religious, spiritual experience when you have this great awakening in your heart. And again, that sounds pretty nice, but it's not what the Bible teaches. Still other people say the second coming happens when you die. And I suppose in a small way that's kind of true, because when you die, you're out of time. And the next thing you know, it will be the second coming. But that's not what Jesus was talking about when he promised to come back. When Jesus said he would come back, he literally meant it. How do I know? Well, the Bible says so. There's this story in the book of Acts right at the very beginning where Jesus is about to go back to heaven, and he had some parting words for his disciples. He said, "Go tell the world what I've done, and then I'll come back for you." And at that point, Jesus goes up into heaven. And as he goes, the Bible says the disciples watched him go up. Now, pay attention carefully to what the Bible says in Acts chapter 1. "While they looked steadfastly toward heaven as he went up, behold, two men stood by them in white apparel, who also said, 'Men of Galilee, why do you stand gazing up into heaven? This same Jesus, which was taken up from you into heaven, will so come in like manner as you have seen him go into heaven.'" The angel said, "Listen, that very same Jesus you saw go up into heaven is going to come back the same way you saw him go." So the question is obvious. How exactly did Jesus go to heaven? Because if we can figure that out, we can pretty much figure out how he's going to come back. There's a story in the New Testament, in the book of Luke, after Jesus has risen from the dead, where he appears to the disciples. And in spite of the fact that Jesus had told the disciples he was going to come back from the dead, they were still scared by him. The Bible says this in Luke chapter 24. "And he said to them, 'Why are you troubled? And why do doubts arise in your hearts? Behold my hands and my feet, that it is I myself. Handle me and see. For a spirit does not have flesh and bones as you see I have. You know, I've met religious groups that say that Jesus, when he came out of the grave, didn't come out as a human being. He was some sort of a ghost. But the Bible says when Jesus came out of the grave, he had a real physical human body. A glorified body, I'll grant it, but it was physical. And he said to the disciples, look, why don't you come and touch me? I'm real. And on top of that, he asked for something to eat. And my Bible says the food didn't fall through his body to the floor. He ate it just like a real person would eat.

Behold, he is coming with clouds, and every eye will see him, even they who pierced him, and all the tribes of the earth will mourn because of him. Now, some people have looked at this passage and they say, look, I know it says that every eye is going to see Jesus, but really it's only the Christians who see Jesus when he comes. But this verse doesn't add any qualifiers. It simply says that every eye will see him. And when you compare that to what Jesus says in Matthew 24 and verse 30, it's very clear that it doesn't just mean Christians. Then the sign of the Son of Man will appear in heaven, and then all the tribes of the earth will mourn, and they will see the Son of Man coming in the clouds of heaven with power and great glory. The Bible says that all the tribes of the earth will see him. And in verse 27 it says, for as the lightning comes from the east and flashes to the west, so also will the coming of the Son of Man be. You know, I grew up in British Columbia, and when I lived in the Okanagan, sometimes we had some pretty spectacular lightning storms in the summer. And sometimes there was no point trying to sleep at night because the windows would shake and the lightning would light up the whole house. So we would run outside on the sun deck at 2 in the morning to watch the lightning dance from cloud to cloud and hilltop to hilltop. We'd get very excited. It was a great show. Everybody would come outside to see it. Now, what if I told you that as we stood out there in that lightning storm, that only Dutch people could see it? Would you believe that? Well, of course not, because everybody can see the lightning. And the Bible says that the second coming is going to be like lightning. When Jesus comes, every eye is going to see it. Well, the next thing we know, beyond the shadow of a doubt, is that when Christ comes, it will be audible. What does that mean? It means everybody's going to hear it. And how do I know that? Well, again, the Bible tells me so in Matthew chapter 24 and verse 31. And he will send his angels with a great sound of a trumpet, and they will gather together his elect from the four winds, from one end of heaven to the other. According to the Bible, when Jesus comes, there's going to be a great sound of a trumpet, not some little kazoo or bugle. And if you look at 1 Thessalonians chapter 4, you'll see that this noise is actually loud enough to wake the dead. Here's what it says. For the Lord himself will descend from heaven with a shout, with the voice of an archangel, and with the trumpet of God, and the dead in Christ will rise first. Then we who are alive and remain shall be caught up together with them in the clouds to meet the Lord in the air, and thus we shall always be with the Lord. Now, some people have suggested that when Jesus comes, only the Christians are going to hear it. But then why in the world would God make so much noise when he comes? Why the trumpet blast and the shout if it's supposed to be quiet? The truth is that everybody's going to hear this happen. There's a shout, there's a trumpet blast, and it's so loud that it wakes the dead. Christ's coming will be audible, and everybody's going to hear it. Well, the next thing we know, beyond the shadow of a doubt, is that when Christ returns, it will be stunningly glorious. How do I know that? Again, I get it from the Bible. Psalm 50 verse 3 says, our God shall come and shall not keep silent. A fire shall devour before him, and it shall be very tempestuous all around him. This is a big, big event. Here's what Revelation 6:14 says. And the heavens departed as a scroll when it is rolled together, and every mountain and island were moved out of their places. Now, I've seen some pretty magnificent stuff in my lifetime. A while ago, I actually saw a lightning storm that circled the entire sky just along the horizon, but there was a hole in the middle where I could see the northern lights all at the same time. Now, that was pretty glorious, but it's nothing compared to the second coming. The Bible says that the sky actually rolls up like a scroll, and the islands and mountains are actually pushed out of their places. So I think it'd be pretty safe to say that nobody's going to miss the second coming when it happens. Just listen to what the Bible says in Matthew chapter 16, verse 27. For the Son of Man will come in the glory of his Father with his angels. The Bible says that the Son of Man will come with the glory of his Father. And that's something so brilliant, so glorious, that human eyes will scarcely be

able to take it in. And then on top of that, it says that the angels will be coming with him. In fact, in Matthew chapter 25 and verse 31, here's what the Bible says. When the Son of Man comes in His glory, and all the holy angels with Him. When Jesus comes, He comes with all the holy angels. And that's a lot of angels. In Revelation chapter 5, John is shown a picture of heaven. Here's what he says. Then I looked, and I heard the voice of many angels around the throne, the living creatures and the elders, and the number of them was 10,000 times 10,000 and thousands of thousands. Now, think about this. The Bible says that the glory of one angel knocked an entire Roman legion flat on its back. That's what just one angel can accomplish. What do you suppose it's going to be like when billions of angels come with Jesus? This event, unquestionably, is going to be the most glorious event in the history of our planet. Okay, so let's review what we already know. We know that Christ will literally come. We know that His coming will be visible. We know that people are going to hear it when it happens, and we know that it's going to be stunningly glorious. And that leaves just one more thing for our study today. The fifth thing we know beyond the shadow of a doubt is that when Jesus comes, it will mark the end of Earth's history. How do I know? Well, Jesus says so in the 22nd chapter of the book of Revelation. He who is unjust, let him be unjust still. He who is filthy, let him be filthy still. He who is righteous, let him be righteous still. He who is holy, let him be holy still. And behold, I am coming quickly, and my reward is with me to give to everyone according to his work. Now this is really important. At the close of time, when Jesus comes, he brings his reward with him. Those who are wicked are going to stay that way forever. And those who are righteous at that point are going to be righteous forever. According to the Bible, when Jesus comes, that's it. There are no more chances to change your mind. Your destiny has been sealed. If you've rejected God's love, and for the life of me, I still can't figure out why anybody would do that, but if you've rejected God's love, it will be too late at that point to accept it. If you've ignored that little voice that's telling you to get things right with God, you won't have another chance. Those who are unjust, says Jesus, stay that way forever. But those who have accepted Christ are secure forever, and that will never change. They will never again face pain and suffering or have to deal with the consequences of living in a sinful world. Here's what it boils down to. When Jesus comes, there will only be two kinds of people living on this planet. Right now, we divide humanity into all kinds of different groups. We divide people by nationality, by ethnicity, by language, by political beliefs. But in the end, there will only be two groups, and those will be the only two groups that matter when Jesus comes. One group sees Jesus coming, and they don't like it. The Bible says in Revelation 6, verse 14, Then the sky receded as a scroll when it is rolled up, and every mountain and island was moved out of its place. And the kings of the earth, the great men, the rich men, the commanders, the mighty men, every slave and every free man hid themselves in the caves and in the rocks of the mountains and said to the mountains and rocks, Fall on us and hide us from the face of him who sits on the throne and from the wrath of the Lamb. For the great day of his wrath has come, and who is able to stand? You know, that has got to be one of the most tragic passages in all the Bible. There are people in that group who have heard all their lives that Jesus would come. And they chose to put it off, or they chose to ignore it. And then one day they hear a sound, and they look up and they see Jesus coming. And they will know at that moment they have squandered it all. They had every opportunity. Christ pled with them. He begged them, please, why choose destruction when you can have life? Why? It's one of the most tragic verses in all of Scripture. But the good news is you don't have to be in that group because there is another option. There's another group that doesn't cry out in fear. They cry out with excitement. Listen to how the prophet Isaiah describes it. It will be said in that day, Behold, this is our God. We have waited for him and he will save us. This is the Lord. We have waited for him. We will be glad and rejoice in his salvation.
My question for you is this. Jesus is coming. There will be an appearing. There's no question about it. Verse after verse, more than 2,500 of them make reference to it. Prophecy after prophecy has already been fulfilled right to a T. And God says there will be an appearing. So the question is, which group are you planning to be in? Listen, have you ever wondered what it would be like to hear Jesus sing? I don't know if you've ever noticed it, but there's this passage in the Old Testament book of Zephaniah that tells us that Jesus is actually a singer. Here's what it says. The Lord your God in the midst of thee is mighty. He will save. He will rejoice over thee with joy. He will rest in his love. He will joy over thee with singing. Not only will the righteous be shouting with excitement when Jesus comes, the Bible says that all of heaven shouts too, because they can't wait for the problem of sin and suffering to be over. They can't wait for the family of God to be put back together. There's a lot of noise when Jesus comes back, and that's because it's a party. It's a celebration of the fact that the blood of Jesus has bought us for all eternity. And then, as the biggest reunion in history unfolds, I wonder if we might get a chance to hear Jesus sing. One day, maybe 10,000 years from now, I'm going to walk up to Jesus and ask him a question. Jesus, do you think you could sing it for me? Sing me that song you sang the day I decided I wanted to be ready for the appearing. Please, Lord, just sing for me. Let me ask you, when Jesus comes, which group will you be in? Will you shout for excitement or will you shudder in fear? And right now at this moment, has Jesus ever sung for you? That's a decision only you can make. One day you will see Jesus. You will see his face. It will really be him in the flesh. You will hear his voice. You will hear him sing, and you will be with him for all eternity.

0: If there's one thing I'm sure of, it's that Jesus is coming. So let me ask you, are you ready for Him to come? Why don't we pray together? Heavenly Father, we understand that Jesus shouts when He comes, that the angels shout, that there's a trumpet blast because heaven is celebrating. Heaven's celebrating sinners who've been saved by the blood of Jesus. Today in our hearts, we want to be in that group that's ready. We want to be excited when we see Jesus coming. We want to know that we will be with Him forever. So forgive our sins. Cover us with the blood of Christ. Draw us closer to You, I ask. In Jesus' name, amen.
1: We all realize that today we live on a planet in upheaval. Natural disasters have dramatically increased. The planet seems to be sending powerful warnings. Millions of people want to know what's happening. Recent discussions, TV programs, and international publications have all focused attention on final world events. So, what are people talking about, and what do we know? Are there theories that are reliable and trustworthy? Recently, Sean presented a dynamic 5-part series on this subject called The Appearing. You know, the Bible mentions The Appearing more than 2,500 times, and It Is Written has produced both a DVD and book on this topic. The book, The Appearing, is Sean's in-depth study on what Bible prophecies say will happen. And the 2-disc DVD set includes all 5 of Sean's presentations in front of a live audience, plus a bonus program that delves even deeper into the subject. To obtain your copy of The Appearing book and DVD, here's the information you need.
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0: Well, I'm afraid that's all the time we've got for another week. 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
2: Hello, friends. How about an amazing fact? On June 21, 1963, Marine pilot Cliff Judkins was refueling in air on his way from California to Hawaii when the shuttle valve on his F-8 Crusader fighter jet failed, causing the tanks to overflow, spilling fuel all over his plane. Flames quickly engulfed his jet, and Judkins realized that he needed to eject as soon as possible. So he tucked in his legs and pulled on the ejector handle, but nothing happened. He then pulled the backup firing handle under his seat, but still nothing. His only choice now was an old-fashioned bailout. Nobody had ever bailed from an F-8 Crusader before, but with a quick prayer, he manually opened the canopy, and at 220 knots and 15,000 feet, he was quickly sucked out of the cockpit. His troubles, however, were far from over. When he pulled his parachute, the little pilot chute deployed, but the main parachute remained unopened. Judkins fell nearly 3 miles straight down into the Pacific, striking the water at over 100 miles per hour. But amazingly, he survived with 2 broken ankles, a fractured pelvis, and a collapsed lung. What helped his survival was an event that occurred in his life 4 years earlier. After a car accident, Judkins had a spleen removed during emergency surgery. If it had not been removed, based upon the angle of impact into the water, it would have most certainly ruptured and would have caused his death. Did you know, friends, that there is another kind of surgery that can save your life eternally? Stay tuned for more, as Amazing Facts brings you this edition of Bible Answers Live.
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2: Hello, friends. This is Bible Answers Live, a live international interactive Bible study, and we're just delighted that you're tuning in for this very important hour of the week where we talk about the Bible. 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If you have a Bible-related question, this is a good time to pick up your phone and give us a call. Our phone line here to the studio is 800-GOD-SAYS. That is 800-463-7297. We have a few lines still open, so this is a good time to call now to get your question on tonight's program. I'm going to give you that number one more time, so get ready. Here it is, 800-463-7297. And we'll be mentioning that number a little later on in the program if you missed it. I'm just delighted that Pastor Marshall McKenzie is joining me here in the studio. He's going to be working the phones. Pastor McKenzie is one of the pastors on the Amazing Facts staff. And Marshall, we're just delighted that you're here. But before we get to our questions this evening, why don't you open with a word of prayer?
3: That sounds good. Father in heaven, we thank you so much that we have this opportunity to study your word together, to ask questions and to get answers. But we need your Holy Spirit to lead and guide our conversations. May you truly be glorified in all that is shared. In Jesus' precious and holy name we pray. Amen.
2: Amen. Well, Pastor McKenzie, we opened the program by talking about a gentleman, pilot by the name of Cliff Judkins, who experienced quite the fall. Amazing. About 3 miles up across the Pacific somewhere. His main parachute doesn't open, but the little pilot chute does open, and he comes flying down and makes impact on the water at over 100 miles an hour. They say about 110 is what they estimate the speed that he actually hit the water. And for him to survive is one thing. And, you know, he broke both ankles and, you know, his hip a little bit. But nevertheless, he survived. And after the fact, when he was visiting with the doctors and they were kind of looking through what happened and how he actually survived, They found out that because his spleen was removed 4 years earlier, based on the impact and the angle of the water, they were certain that that would have caused his death. The spleen would have ruptured. So kind of interesting. He went through a very difficult experience 4 years earlier, but not unknowing to him, that actually was an event that helped save his life.
3: Yes. You know, it was really amazing to me as you read that story, the different shapes that God's grace takes in our lives.
2: Mm-hmm.
3: It doesn't just come in one way all the time. Sometimes we may not understand what's happening, but God has a reason and a purpose, and his grace is very evident at each stage in our life.
2: Absolutely.
3: It's really amazing in that story.
2: Yeah, surgery many years before ended up saving his life. Well, you know, after reading that fact, a verse came to mind, and I want to share it with you because I think it's a very important verse, and it's a type of surgery, you'll see in just a minute, a type of spiritual surgery that can actually save our lives for eternity. The verse that I'm thinking about is Ezekiel chapter 36 and verse 26, and it's God speaking. God says, "I will give you a new heart, and I'll put a new spirit within you. I will take the heart of stone out of your flesh and give you a heart of flesh." In essence, a heart transplant is what God is offering, a spiritual heart transplant, in order for us to survive the events that are coming on the earth before Jesus comes. We know there's going to be a time of trouble, as we read about in the book of Daniel.
3: Right.
2: We need to have that spiritual heart transplant in order for us to be prepared for what's coming. And then the promise, of course, is when Jesus comes, we get caught up to meet him in the air and we're with him forever. You know, throughout the long ages of eternity, we're with God and with those that love him. And God wants to give this heart transplant to anyone and everyone who comes to him in faith and asks.
3: Amen.
2: And you know, we have a book that deals with the theme of what do I have to do in order to have God transform my heart, to change my life. It is a great read. It's a book called Three Steps to Heaven. And this is our free offer. Anybody who wants to learn more about this important subject, just give us a call on our resource phone line. And you can ask for our free offer tonight. It's called Three Steps to Heaven. And we'll be happy to send that to you for free. So let me give you the number. This is our resource phone number. And the name of the book, again, is Three Steps to Heaven. The number to call is 800-835-6747. That is the resource phone number, 800-835-6747. You can ask for the book Three Steps to Heaven. We'll be happy to get that out to you right away in the mail. So you'll be able to read that. If you have a Bible question, the phone line here to the studio with your Bible question tonight is 800-463-7297, 800-463-7297. Now, Pastor McKenzie, I believe we have an email question that came in from one of our listeners, so I think we'll start the program with that.
3: We do, Pastor Ross. This is that question. The Bible says Jesus was in the ground, like Jonah, 3 days and three nights. Considering how days were thought to begin and end at sundown, when did he die?
2: Well, that's a good question. You know, we often get people asking that, and it's based upon a verse that you read in Matthew chapter 12, and it's verse 40. Jesus was talking to the religious leaders, and this is what he said, and I'm going to read it. It says, "For as Jonah was 3 days and three nights in the belly of the great fish, so will the Son of Man be 3 days and three nights in the heart of the earth." Now, a lot of people think of the heart of the earth, and immediately they think, well, that must be referring to the tomb. But nowhere in the scriptures do we read of the heart of the earth, meaning tomb or grave. Matter of fact, when we read in scripture about the earth and the heart of the earth, we read about the prince of this earth or the power of this earth, and it's referring to the devil. So what Jesus is referring to here when he says 3 days and three nights, is talking about Christ being in the power or in the clutches of the devil. Meaning God's protection, the Father's protection, was being withdrawn from Christ. And that began on Thursday evening, right after the Last Supper with the disciples, after Judas went to betray Jesus. Christ began to feel that separation from his Father. We have the story there in the Garden of Gethsemane where Jesus prayed, "Father, if it is possible, let this cup pass from me. Nevertheless, not my will, but thy will be done." So you have Thursday evening and Friday evening and Saturday evening that Christ is, in essence, in the clasp of the enemy, and Jesus bore our sins and died in our place. So it's not talking about the grave here when it talks about the heart of the earth. It's referring to Christ under the, or being vulnerable, you might say, to the powers of the enemy.
3: Kind of like the experience that he was going through and when that started and when that
2: Absolutely.
3: Ended.
2: He started bearing our sins on Thursday evening, going through that experience. You know, we do have a book that Pastor Doug wrote on the subject. It's called The Sign of Jonah. And for anybody wanting to study the subject further, we'll be happy to send you that book. Just ask for it. It's called The Sign of Jonah. And the number to call is 800-835-6747. Again, you can ask for the book called The Sign of Jonah, and we'll be happy to send that to anybody who calls and asks. Well, Marshall, who do we have first on the phone lines this evening?
3: Pastor Ross, we have Sandra from Calgary, Alberta, calling in. Sandra, are you there? You're on Bible
4: Hi
3: Answers
4: there.
3: Live. Hi.
2: Hi, Sandra.
4: Good evening.
2: How are you tonight?
4: I'm great. How are you?
2: Doing very well. Thank you for your call.
4: How are you both?
2: Doing
3: well.
2: Good. And your question tonight?
4: So it's more to do with 1 John 3:9. Whoever has been born of God does not sin, for his sin remains in him, and he cannot sin because he has been born of God.
2: Yes.
4: So is this does this happen? Like, is this what being born again truly means?
2: Yes, like, yes.
4: I'm now, just wondering what that verse is.
2: Sure. There are three parts to our experience of salvation. I'm going to go through it quickly with you, and then I'll be more specific on this verse. The first phase is when we come to Jesus, we confess our sins, and by faith we receive his forgiveness. And the theological term that's often used for that experience is called justification, where we are accepted by God because of what Jesus did for us. We are accepted just as if we have never sinned. But after we come to Jesus and we receive his grace, he also gives us of his Spirit, and the Holy Spirit begins to work within us, to transform us, to empower us, to set us free from sin. And sanctification is the work of a lifetime. It's not something that happens instantaneously, but as we learn to depend more and more upon Christ, and we trust more in his grace and his power, he transforms our characters. We experience that spiritual heart transplant, as mentioned. And we become more and more like Jesus, reflecting more and more. And then the third phase of salvation is glorification. That happens at the second coming, when these mortal bodies put on immortality. So when it says those who are born of God, they do not sin. Now, it's not saying that we don't occasionally make a mistake, for we all sin and fall short of the glory of God, as the Bible says. But when we come to Jesus, and by faith we claim his power and his grace, we have the privilege of being set free from the control of certain sins that have controlled us. For example, when an alcoholic comes to Jesus and receives his grace by faith, not only is forgiven, but he receives power to resist alcohol. And, you know, we hear wonderful testimonies of people who have been delivered from certain addictions by exercising faith in Jesus. So that is the power of God working within the person. But it doesn't mean that there's no further growth that they experience. But as God reveals to them a need and they confess, God gives them the victory. So it's an ongoing experience. As long as we are abiding in Christ, we might not be where we want to be spiritually, but by God's grace, we shouldn't be where we started. There should be progression in our life.
4: Yeah. This almost sounds like it's saying, though, that we reach a point where we will no longer sin.
2: Well, you know, the reality is,
4: in him, I guess.
2: Yeah, as we abide in Christ, sins that once controlled us cease to control us. They don't have any more power over us, and we become more and more reflecting Christ's character.
4: I see. Perfect. I think I understand. It just kind of...
2: I know it's a verse that can be a little hard, at first when you read it. And, you know, we got to kind of look at some of the other verses on the subject of sanctification, because that's what is being emphasized here by the Apostle John, is as we abide in Christ. You know, Jesus puts it this way, John 15, he who abides in me and I in him bears much fruit. He says, without me, you cannot do anything. So as we learn to abide in Christ, we receive more power, and sin loses its hold on the believer as they trust in God.
4: And eventually all sin.
2: Absolutely. Like, if the Son sets you free, you can be free indeed.
3: That's right.
4: Sorry, the Lord delivered me from many addictions in my past too. But yet, you know, I still struggle with certain sins today.
2: Mm-hmm.
4: So does it mean that I won't never have victory over those areas?
2: No, absolutely. We have the promise that as we trust in him, he will finish the good work that he has begun. So I don't want anybody to get discouraged and think, oh, there's just no way I can gain the victory over this sin. With God, all things are possible. And we just need to learn to trust him even more. Well, thank you for your call, Sandra. Good question. Very important question. Who do we have next?
3: We have Robert from Boston, Massachusetts. Robert, you're on the air with Bible Answers Live.
2: Hi, Robert.
5: Yes, hi, gentlemen. The question tonight is, who, in your opinion, is the restrainer?
2: The restrainer. Now, can you give me a little example of the reference that you're referring to here in this context?
5: He's holding back something.
2: Okay.
5: And
2: well,
5: he has to be taken away before.
2: Yes. So there are two restraining powers that you can read about in the Bible. There is a prophetic sense, and then there's the spiritual sense. Let me begin with the spiritual. Revelation chapter 7 talks about four angels holding back the four winds of strife, that the wind should not blow upon the earth or upon the sea until the servants of God have been sealed in their foreheads. Now, those four angels there in Revelation symbolize the agents of God, good angels, holding back the powers of the devil to bring total chaos upon the earth. But there is another restraining power that I think you're referring to, where Paul talks about he that restrains now will be taken out of the way, and it's talking about the rise of the Antichrist power that you read about that Paul refers to. I think it's Thessalonians. I think, Marsha, you can look that up for me. In that case, Paul is referring to pagan Rome. It was during the time of the emperors, Nero, Diocletian, and others, who were holding in check the rising up of a power, a religious political power during the Dark Ages, which would actually bring persecution of God's upon God's people. And that religious power is sometimes referred to as the Antichrist power. So depending upon the context of the passage that you're reading, it could refer to several things.
3: And the verse you're referring to is 2 Thessalonians 2:6, 2 Thessalonians 2:7.
2: Why don't you read that for us?
3: It says, "And now you know that what is restraining, that he may be revealed in his own time."
2: Right, the Antichrist power.
3: Correct. "For the mystery of lawlessness is already at work. Only he who now restrains will do so until he is taken out of the way."
2: Right, and a number of scholars see that as being pagan Rome under the emperors until the conversion of Constantine in 313.
5: See, Pastor Ross, and that wouldn't have any reference to contemporary times, would it?
2: Well, you know, I think Revelation 7 definitely relates to our time, where it's talking about angels holding back the winds of strife. And I think in a very real sense, God in his mercy is allowing us to have the freedoms that we now have so that we can preach the gospel and share the good news with as many people as we can. But we do know that before Jesus comes, Revelation, or rather Daniel chapter 12 verse 1, talks about a time of trouble. It's when those four angels let go. And this Antichrist power will again arise in a persecuting fashion. And that is yet in our time, even in the future.
5: Terrific. Thank you so much for your guidance.
2: Absolutely. Thank you for your call, Robert. 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The number is 800-835-6747, and the study guide is called Who is the Antichrist? We get right into it there. 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You can ask for the study guide called Who is the Antichrist? 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
3: Pastor Ross, our next question is from Rob, Charlotte, North Carolina. Rob, you're on the air with Bible Answers Live.
6: Hi, how you guys doing?
3: Good.
2: Doing well.
6: My question is basically Zechariah 5:5-11. And it's talking about this woman that's in a basket. And I just want you to elaborate on it a little bit.
2: Yes. Well, let's look at a few verses now. You're thinking Zechariah chapter 5 was the specific one you're talking about?
6: Zechariah chapter 5, particularly verse 5, 6, 7.
2: All right, let me read that for our listeners. A number of folks are driving in the car. It says, "Then the angel who talked with me came out and said to me, 'Lift up your eyes now and see what is this that goeth forth.' So I asked him, 'What is it?' And he answered, 'It is a basket that goeth forth.' And he also said, 'This is the resemblance throughout the earth.'" Verse 7 says, "Here is the lead disc lifted up, and this woman sitting inside the basket." Then he said, "This is wickedness." And he thrust her down into the basket and threw the lid over its mouth. So in Bible prophecy, and of course Zechariah is a prophetic book, in Bible prophecy we have a number of symbols. The first symbol that's very prevalent in Scripture is the symbol of a woman. A woman in Bible prophecy can represent a church. In Revelation chapter 12, you have a description of a pure woman, which represents the true church. And in Revelation 17, you have a description of a corrupt woman that represents an apostate church or wickedness. And in Zechariah, a woman is sometimes referred to as the nation of Israel. When they are true to God, they're described as the bride of Christ. But when they apostatize, they're described as a wicked woman. So here in the symbolism of the vision of the woman in a basket, it is talking about wickedness, especially in the guise of religion. And it does have a prophetic application, because we know that the opposition to the truth, both in the time of Israel, in the time of Christ, and especially in our time, comes from a religious institution, from a church that claims to be the bride of Christ, but in reality she is spreading wickedness upon the earth. Now, the basket is interesting too, because often bread was carried in a basket. That's where you'd store your bread. Bread in the Bible is a symbol of the Word of God. The way that wickedness is pushed back is through the preaching of the Word.
6: Okay.
2: And that's the symbol of the lid placed upon it. So
6: okay.
2: our weapons of warfare is the Word of God, the living
6: All right.
2: bread.
6: One more quick question.
2: Sure.
6: Quickly. I've been listening to you guys. Why is it that in the earth made new, mankind, humankind, has to eat from the tree of life to stay alive, but it doesn't seem like the angels have to eat from the tree of life to stay alive?
2: Well, good question. You know, when it comes to the eating of the fruit of the tree of life in the new earth, or even in heaven, the tree of life is in heaven, the eating of the fruit of the tree is an exercise of our faith in God, that He is the one sustaining, giving life. All life is dependent upon God. In the earth made new, if you happen to skip 1 month's fruit from the tree of life, you're not going to start growing weak and die. But the eating of the fruit is a demonstration of our confidence in God, our trusting in Him as being the sustainer, as the one giving us life.
6: We have to eat it, but the angels don't.
2: Well, no, the angels also exercise faith in God to sustain them. But I think the tree of life is unique in our experience as humans here on the earth. The angels
6: okay.
2: have a different test, but they do demonstrate their faith in God. The tree is our exercising of faith in God, that He's the one who sustains us and gives us life. And again, the Bible doesn't tell us for sure. You know, obviously angels have freedom to choose, and we have a third of the angels that chose to rebel against God. They also have something they do that exercises faith in God and their obedience to Him.
6: Okay.
2: Yeah. No, that's a good question. Don't know what they do, but we know the tree's for us. Thanks, Rob. Good question. Who do we have next?
3: All right. Our next question is from Jeff Elber, Albuquerque, New Mexico. And he's looking at Revelation 1 and 2. This is line 9. There we go. Jeff, you're on the air with Bible Answers Live.
7: Hi. Good evening. Thank you for taking my call.
2: You're welcome,
7: I
2: Jeff.
7: Want to make this quick question because I only have 3 minutes.
2: Sure.
7: First, I want to reference the Genesis 1:14. That God created the lights in the firmament for signs, for seasons, and for days and years. Now, in Revelation 12, 1 and 2, there was a vision, and there appeared a great wonder in the sky, a woman clothed with the sun and the moon under her feet, and upon her head a crown of 12, and she's being with child cried,
2: yes.
7: traveling
2: yes.
7: In birth.
2: Sure.
7: Now, on September 23rd, 2017, This vision is going to literally appear in the sky. The constellation Virgo is going to be in the sky with the sun on her head and the moon on her feet and Jupiter in her belly. Actually, it's in her belly right now, but on September 23rd, it's going to come out of there. And at her head, there is Leo constellation that has 9 stars, but because of the Venus, Mars, and Mercury, that will make it 12.
2: All right.
7: Would
2: well,
7: this
2: well
7: be
2: good.
7: The fulfillment.
2: Sure.
7: Of, Revelation 12, 1 and 2.
2: Okay.
7: And according to the Jewish people.
2: Yeah.
7: 2017 is pointing towards the generation from the time they they got that Israel back in 1947 to 2017, it's 70 years, and which is one generation.
8: All right. Well, Jeff, let me try to say a few things about this before we run out of time coming up to our break here. Good question. Yes, in Revelation chapter 12, you have a description of a woman standing upon the moon. She has a crown of 12 stars, and a woman in Bible prophecy represents a church. Now, it is interesting that the stars reveal to us the handiwork of God, and some have seen some connection between the plan of redemption, God's plan for mankind, as revealed in the stars, or at least the constellation of stars that we have. But if you look in Revelation chapter 12, that prophecy had a literal fulfillment at the time of Christ. The woman represents the church. The 12 stars represent the leadership of the church. The number 12 is significant in Bible prophecy, represents the church. You have 12 tribes of the Old Testament, 12 apostles of the New, and it says she's with child about to give birth, and her child is a male child that's caught up to God and to his throne. That is definitely a symbol that has reference to Jesus. And then the church is persecuted for 1260 years, and she flees into the wilderness. That's referring to the Dark Ages, when the church was in hiding. So it's got a definite fulfillment of representing God's people at the end of time. Could there be some connection with the constellation of the stars? You know, maybe. But I think there's a clearer explanation for these prophecies if we allow the Bible to interpret itself. Does that? Hopefully that makes sense, Jeff. You know, we do have a study guide dealing with that called The Bride of Christ. And I think you'll find it very interesting. Kind of goes into Revelation chapter 12 in more detail and helps to identify some of those symbols that we have. You know, I think we might have time for one more quick caller here before the break. Who do we have next?
3: We've got Aaron from Carmichael, California. Aaron, you're on the air with Bible Answers Live.
8: Hi, Aaron. We got just a couple of minutes.
9: Hi. I just had a question in regards to original sin, because I've talked with some friends who don't believe in original sin or the concept of it.
8: Okay.
9: So I was just wondering, other than Romans chapter 5, I don't know really where else to point to it for.
8: Yeah, well, you know, first of all, probably need to define what do we mean by original sin. There's probably several definitions. We recognize that because of Adam's sin, we are all born with a propensity towards evil. But we are not saying that we are born with guilt, meaning a tiny baby that is born. It might be self-centered, and we learn that as parents fairly quick, but the child, a newborn baby, is not guilty of sin because it doesn't know the difference between right and wrong. So we're born with a bent towards sin, and we need to experience the rebirth experience and experience God's grace. And then we are born again, and we have a new nature. So we share in the consequences of Adam's sin, but we don't share in his guilt. We get our own guilt based upon our own actions and our own words and the deeds that we do. So, you know, that's a more correct understanding of sometimes when you think of original sin. So it's not the guilt that we get from Adam, but it is the nature or the bent towards sin. Well, friends, you can hear the music playing there in the background. We're coming up on a mid-show break, so don't go away. We got another half an hour of Bible questions. A good time to give us a call, 800-463-7297. We'll be right back.

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8: I realized that there had to be more to life.
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10: This message was so powerful.
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11: And then the logo pops across, Amazing Facts Presents. I've listened to a lot of different ministers, but this was the first time that he's actually saying something where I had to grab my Bible and actually pick it up. And I've never heard this before. Let me look through and find this. And I just couldn't get enough.
9: And so I started doing Bible studies. Every single one of these guys started being changed, including myself.
1: My question was, why did that happen to me, God? The Lord was able to reach out, and I actually saw him as a father.
12: I lost everything, and that was when I realized that it was God missing in my life.
10: I went to a prophecy seminar, which knocked me out. This message was so powerful and so irrefutable. I just went, this is real. This is amazing.
0: Every Bible question you have answered moves you one step closer to the fullness of God's will for your life. So what are you waiting for? 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

0: examples in the Old Testament.
1: That's right.
0: Of angels eating.
1: Abraham specifically came to mind when the angels actually came to him before they went on to Sodom. He actually fed them, and they sat and they participated.
0: And they ate. So it appears as though angels can eat, but I don't think they have to eat because they're not governed by the same laws that we're governed by. And, of course, we're going to be governed by some different laws when we get to heaven. It's not going to be the same. These mortal bodies put on immortality, the Bible says. So things are going to be a little different up there. But that was a good question about angels and the tree of life. All right, well, let's go to our next caller. Who do we have?
1: We have Katie from Glendale, California. Katie, you're on the air with Bible Answers Live and Pastor John Ross.
0: Hi, Katie.
2: Hi.
0: Thanks for holding.
2: Hi. I have a question regarding my husband. You know, his weakness is gambling.
0: Mm-hmm.
2: And, you know, he has to drive me to Reno, Nevada, because there is a clinic there where they treat Lyme disease, which I am suffering from.
0: Mm-hmm.
2: So you know how Reno is. It's like Las Vegas.
0: Mm-hmm.
2: He told me he doesn't gamble, but I know he does. Am I responsible for his behavior because he drives me to Reno?
0: No, you're not responsible.
2: I'm concerned.
0: No, you're not responsible for his behavior. You're responsible for your behavior. And, you know, based upon the medical needs that you need, you have to go there to get treatment. I think you want to keep encouraging him. You know, gambling is a temptation, and it can become an addiction. And so I think you're doing the right thing to try and encourage him to stay away from that. But ultimately, each person makes their own choice. And, you know, be the best example you can be. You don't want to be a nagging spouse, but you want to share your concerns and then just put them in God's care and pray for them. Be the best example you can, but you're not responsible for the decisions that a spouse or a family member makes. Each person makes those decisions independently.
2: Exactly. Yeah, I'm just concerned. I know it's Christian should not go to gambling, you know.
0: Right, it's not a good idea.
2: I cannot stop him. I just have to pray for him. So
0: well, you know,
2: thank you for your answer.
0: That's the best thing you can do. You know, sometimes the hardest people for us to witness to are those who are closest to us, our family members.
2: And yes,
0: that's where we want to intercede with prayer and just to place them in God's hands and trust for his leading and guiding. Well, Katie, thank you for your call. And yes, pray for your husband, as I know there are many listening who might find themselves in a similar situation that you're in. Our next caller this evening
1: is David from Queens, New York. David, you're on the air with Bible Answers Live.
3: Hello.
0: Hi, David.
1: Yes, David.
0: And your question this evening.
3: Okay. I have a question basically from 1 John chapter 3, verse 1. Concerning the statement that's made there.
0: Yes, let me read it for those who are listening. It says, "Behold what manner of love the Father has bestowed upon us, that we should be called children of God. Therefore the world does not know us, because it did not know him."
3: Okay, I want to ask, basically, do you have any practical tips for how to literally apply that? Like, I understand it means we need to appreciate, in a sense, the extent of love that God has for us, but like, is there any way to make that practical?
0: Good question. All right, how do we come to appreciate or know the love of God even more? Well, you know, it's more than just an intellectual understanding of what happened. There are many people that recognize Jesus as being the Son of God, and that he came and he died on the cross for our sins and receive forgiveness through him, and yet it doesn't move them. It doesn't lead to a life of willing obedience. And I think the best thing we can do to follow the admonition that John gives us here in John, 1 John chapter 3, verse 1, is to spend time contemplating the life of Christ. And one of my favorite books is actually written by John. It is the Gospel of John, where you can look at the life of Jesus. And it's a good practice for every Christian to spend some time every day in contemplation of the life of Christ. You know, take a teaching of Jesus, spend a few moments reading a parable or a miracle that Jesus performed or some occurrence in his life that's recorded in the Gospels. Take time to meditate upon that and study it and pray about that. And as we behold Christ and the great love that was demonstrated in his life, there will be a change that will occur in our hearts and lives. It's the Spirit of God that moves upon us. So that's why the verse says, behold. Behold means to look, to consider, to understand. And so as we take time every day in contemplation of the life of Christ, we will experience more and more of the love of God. And it is

0: exhaustless. It's a fountain that never ends. The more we learn, the more we see, the more we come to know him and love him. And that's a very good question, very practical.
1: I was just going to say that, following up with what you're talking about, you know, we see evidences of God's love every day. The fact that we have breath, the fact that we can move, that's very practical from a day-to-day basis in relationship to the love of Christ. So as we're learning from the Word of God, we're seeing it played out on a day-to-day basis.
0: Absolutely. It becomes real. You know, I'm going to mention a book. I don't mention this book too often, but, you know, there is a book on the life of Christ that has just been a great blessing to me. I already mentioned the Gospels, and you can't beat those. But there is a book by the name of Desire of Ages, and I believe you can actually find it online for free. And it is just a fantastic book on the life of Christ. It actually takes those passages in the Gospels, kind of goes through it, presents it in a way that you can really sort of grasp it and understand it and see in your mind's eye the occurrences. So I would encourage anyone, check out the book called Desire of Ages. You can find it online, and I trust it'll be a blessing. It's been a blessing to me.
1: Yeah.
0: I like to read that from time to time, and kind of just helps me in my understanding of God's great love. Thank you for your call, David. Appreciate that. That opens up another phone line. If you have a Bible question, the number is 800-463-7297. That's 800-GOD-SAYS, 463-7297.
1: Pastor Ross, our next question is from Rick, Fort Lauderdale, Florida, has an interesting question. Rick, you're on the air with Bible Answers Live. What is your question?
2: Hi, good evening, pastors.
0: Hi, Rick.
2: Hey, it says in the Bible, John the Baptist came eating locusts and wild honey. Are the locusts the fruit that is locust, or is that an actual, like, grasshopper?
0: Well, you know, believe it or not, grasshoppers fall in the clean category of the Old Testament. So if you have an inkling for grasshopper stew, you go right ahead. I mean, you can eat it. But, you know, I don't think John the Baptist could really sustain himself for a long period of time eating grasshoppers because, you know, it says he's in the desert. And back in Bible times, in that region, there would be these swarms of locusts that would come through, but they wouldn't be year-round. So you could kind of feast on locusts for a couple months, and then you'd be, you know, starving for the rest of the year. But there is a tree that has a pod-like bean that you can live on. You can eat it, and you can cook it in different ways. And that was also referred to as the locust bean. And a number of Bible scholars feel like that's really what's being referred to there, not grasshoppers.
2: Okay, so
0: jumping
2: you think
0: around.
2: It was more the fruit, not the insect.
0: It was this kind of bean-like pod, fruit-type type thing on a tree there. And it's still, you can still see them out there today. They're in that same area where John the Baptist was preaching.
2: Perfect. Thank you so much.
0: All right. Thanks for your call, Rick. Appreciate it. Who do we have next?
1: We have Carrie from Royal Oaks, Michigan. Carrie, you're on the line with Bible Answers Live.
3: Hello. I just want to say thank you for taking my call. I appreciate it so much.
0: You're welcome. Thanks for calling, Carrie.
3: This is my first time talking with you guys, and my question is that right now I know that the world and everything around it is just so overly confused, and that I'm actually starting to learn, you know, the beginning stages of the Bible, and I mean, I've read through it and read through it and read through it, and I know that some of the verses do confuse me a little bit. But the question that I'm stemming from is, I just want to know, like, what can be some verses that can help assure me and be able to make me feel that, you know, that the Lord is present. And, you know, I know he's there, but, you know, there are times where I go to bed feeling like, oh, my gosh, you know, I have all this stress and anxiety because I do suffer from, you know, anxiety and depression. And there are times where I'm just like, okay, well, what can I do to help alleviate that? And what verses can I read or help me?
0: A very good question. You know, we need to feast upon the Word of God because that gives us spiritual nourishment, just like we need to eat good food in order to be physically healthy. You know, first, a couple verses we'll give you here in just a moment. But let me begin with, I think, an important principle. The Bible says we walk by faith, not by sight. And that means that we are to trust in the Word of God, in the promises found in the Scriptures, and not to the way we feel, because our feelings change. Our feelings change based on circumstances. Our feelings change based on what somebody might say or do to us. But the Word of God never changes. The love of God is constant. It's never ending. So no matter how we feel, God still loves us, and he still promised to be with us. The Bible says, Jesus said to his disciples, I will never leave you nor forsake you. He said, I'll be with you to the very end of the age, meaning the end of the world. So God has promised to be with us. So when you feel discouraged, don't think that God doesn't love you anymore or that he's abandoned you. The thing to do is spend time in prayer with him and say, Lord, I am just feeling really down. And you know, the nice thing about God is you can't overburden him. Sometimes the family member, when our hearts are breaking or we're stressed and we talk to them, or sometimes we don't want to talk to family members because we don't want to burden them with our problems, but you can't burden God. He knows the end from the beginning, and he invites us to come to him, to lay all our cares at his feet and trust him. And you know, there's been many times in my life where I've been frustrated or overwhelmed or something, and I've taken to the Lord in prayer, and I've spent some time just talking to him as I would to a friend. And at the end of that prayer, you know, it's as if a weight has been lifted off my shoulder. And I think, you know what? It's not that bad. I can claim the promise of God. So I want to encourage you to walk by faith, not by sight. Take God at his promises, and then communicate with him through prayer. Tell him everything that troubles you and ask him to give you a peace and the assurance of his love, and then move forward in faith, believing that he'll answer that prayer. I think, Marshall, you've got some good Bible promise verses there.
1: Yeah, I know we don't have a lot of time to cover them, but just a couple. Isaiah 26:3 talks about how if we trust in him, he keeps us in perfect peace.
0: Yeah,
1: whose absolutely. Mind is stayed on thee. That's Isaiah 26:3. Also, Isaiah 41:10 is one of my favorites.
0: Mm-hmm.
1: It says, "Fear not, for I am with you. Be not dismayed, for I am your God. I will strengthen you. Yes, I will help you. I will uphold you with my righteous right hand."
0: What a wonderful promise that is, right? God's going to strengthen us. God's going to uphold us with his right hand. Let me say one thing. You just brought something to mind talking about that right arm. You know, in the Bible, the right arm of God is often associated with him defending his people. The right arm was the arm in which the sword was carried for a soldier in the Old Testament, and it brought deliverance. So God will deliver us from our foes as we learn to trust in him. So, you know, another thing you might want to do, Carrie, is, you know, find a good Bible promise book. They're available at a Christian bookstore, and they just list Bible promises for different situations and circumstances, and you can actually look up in that book topics like discouragement. You can see some wonderful Bible promises to help in times of discouragement or fear or whatever it might be.
1: Matter of fact, we just did a Bible promise book.
0: If we you go to the AF bookstore
1: at Amazing Facts, you can look at their Bible promise book, Carrie, and there's lots of promises.
0: Oh, you know what? You mentioned an important point there, Pastor McKenzie. Carrie, if you are not familiar with the Amazing Facts website, you need to take a look. Just amazingfacts.org. There is such a wealth of Bible information there. Videos you can watch, stuff you can read, Bible studies you can even do. A great resource. And, you know, if you want to just fill your mind with spiritual truth, that's a good place to go. Thank you for your call, Carrie. I think we're ready for our next caller.
1: We are. This is Phil from Old Bethpage, New York. Phil, you're on the air with Bible Answers Live.
4: Okay, thank you very much. Can you hear me okay?
0: I can, yes. Loud and clear.
4: Yeah, first I want to say you got a great show. I mean, you really know your stuff, but you speak in common sense terms. I think you're getting it just right.
0: Well, praise the Lord. Thank you.
4: You're welcome. My question is this, and I think it's something about which there is disagreement even among prominent evangelicals. My question is, in order for the third advent to take place, to be possible, is it necessary that there be, for the second advent rather, is it necessary that there be a third Jewish temple, or is it Jesus himself the third temple?
0: Oh, good question. All right. Is the temple going to be rebuilt in Jerusalem, or does it need to be rebuilt in Jerusalem? Of course, you know that currently on the ancient site where the Jewish temple used to be, there is a mosque, the Dome of the Rock. Yeah, all right, you've been there. It is the second most holiest, I guess, shrine or mosque to the Muslim community. So, you know, in order for them to build a temple there, they're going to have to do something with that mosque. And you can just imagine the backlash. If they,
4: that'll be the end of Israel.
0: Yeah, they brought bulldozers in there to move that. There'd be,
4: that'll be the end.
0: There'd be war. But as far as the Bible goes, does the temple have to be rebuilt in Jerusalem? The answer is no. Will the temple be rebuilt? Maybe. But it's not critical for Bible prophecy. Let me explain. In the Bible, there are five types of temples. I'm going to go through it quickly. The first is the heavenly temple. According to the book of Hebrews, Jesus is a high priest and he's ministering in the heavenly temple, one that is built by God, not by man. So there's a temple in heaven. Then there was the earthly temple. And when I say the earthly, I'm talking about the one that Moses built in the wilderness, the one that Solomon built, and the one that was rebuilt after the 70 years of Babylonian captivity. I call it the earthly temple. That was the one that Jesus entered into. That was the one there at the time of Christ. It was eventually destroyed by the Romans in 70 AD. I call that the earthly temple, but there's three others. And the three others are very important. Jesus said, speaking of himself, destroy this temple, and in 3 days I will raise it up again. And Christ was talking about himself. The next temple that we find in the scripture is the individual. The Bible says, know you not that your body is the temple of the Holy Spirit. So individually, we are the temple of God. The Holy Spirit is dwelling within us. And then the final temple that we read about in the New Testament is the church. We're all living stones put together in the temple of God. Now, here's the point of the whole temple. The reason why there's even a temple, why God told Moses to build a temple in the Old Testament, was so that he could dwell amongst his people. That's the purpose of the temple. Why did God need a temple in order to dwell amongst his people? It's because of sin. That's why you have the sacrificial system that was centered in the temple. So the sacrifice took care of the sin problem so that God could dwell amongst his people. Because if God came to dwell amongst his people without a temple, the people would have been consumed because of their sin. Now the purpose of the temple is the same. The heavenly sanctuary, the earthly sanctuary, the individual. Why is the Holy Spirit dwelling within us? Well, it's to take care of the sin problem in our hearts and lives. Jesus came, he died on the cross to take care of the sin problem so that we can be forgiven and dwell with God forever. The purpose of the church in the world today is to preach the gospel so that the sin problem can be taken care of so that God can dwell with his people. So that's the supreme purpose of the temple. And, you know, sometimes people look at an earthly temple and they think that a physical building has to be rebuilt when God wants us to understand the deeper, fuller understanding of what the temple is all about. It is God cleansing a people on the earth so that when he comes, his character can be reflected through his people. So will a temple be rebuilt in Jerusalem? You know, I don't know. Maybe, maybe not. But it's not critical to Bible prophecy.
4: Okay, that was a brilliant answer. Absolutely brilliant. And I do thank you so very much.
0: All right. Well, thank you for your call, Phil. That opens up another phone line. And who do we have next?
1: We've got Ronald from Rialto, California. Ronald, you're on the air with Bible Answers Live.
0: Hi, Ronald.
5: Hello, hello.
0: Hey, how are you doing tonight?
5: I just started reading the Bible.
0: Great.
5: In Matthew 12, verse 31.
0: Okay.
5: Whoever speaks against the Holy Spirit will not be forgiven. Now, is that forever, or I don't understand that.
0: Okay, very good question. Sometimes that is referred to as the unpardonable sin. The same verse is translated, or at least presented in some of the other Gospels, as the unpardonable sin. And Jesus said, every sin shall be forgiven man except one, and that is the blasphemy of the Holy Spirit, or the unpardonable sin against the Holy Spirit. Now, here's what we need to understand. The unpardonable sin isn't a single sin that a person might commit. Let me give you a little bit of a background. The word blasphemy in the Bible, in the New Testament, means two things. Number one, it means claiming titles that belong to God. In other words, claiming that I am God.
5: Can you speak up? I can hardly hear you.
0: All right, let me try that. Move this mic a little closer here. All right, the word blasphemy in the Bible means two things. Number one is claiming to be God or claiming the names or titles of God. The other one is claiming to be able to forgive sin or excuse sin. So the Holy Spirit, the work of the Holy Spirit, is to convict us of sin. But when a person rejects the convicting of the Holy Spirit and says, you know, I don't need to follow the Holy Spirit, I don't need to do what God's asking me to do, what we are doing is we are sinning against the Holy Spirit. We are rejecting the voice of the Holy Spirit. The Bible tells us that it's the Holy Spirit that brings us to repentance. So if we keep rejecting the Holy Spirit, well, then the Holy Spirit is not going to be able to bring us to a point of repentance. And if we don't repent, then we can't be forgiven. So the unpardonable sin, or the sin of blasphemy against the Holy Spirit, is when a person continually, over an extended period of time, rejects the Holy Spirit to the point where they don't feel sorry for their sins, where they don't ask for forgiveness, where they don't care about God, where they're not interested in doing anything God is asking them to do because they've hardened their heart. That's what it means, the unpardonable sin. Sometimes people ask us, well, maybe I committed the unpardonable sin. And we tell them, well, good news, you probably wouldn't even worry whether or not you're committed the unpardonable sin if you really have committed the unpardonable sin. But the fact that a person is even wondering means the Holy Spirit is convicting them.
5: Well, I understand that.
0: So, yeah, you don't have to fear that you committed the unpardonable sin. If you're seeking to do God's will, that's proof that the Holy Spirit is convicting and working in your heart.
5: Oh, good, good. Well, thank you very much.
0: All right, great question. Thanks for calling. Who do we have next?
1: We've got Paula from Canada. Paula, you're on the air with Bible Answers Live.
6: Hi, good night, Pastor. How are you?
0: Hi, doing very well, thank you. And your question this evening?
6: My question is about the sealing of God's remnant people at the last period of the the probation.
0: Okay.
6: So just like a clearer understanding, if you could expound a little bit.
0: Sure, absolutely.
6: Let me
0: give you a passage of scripture that talks about this. Revelation chapter 7 talks about the seal of God. And in the book of Revelation, there are two marks or seals. The righteous, God's people, have the seal of God. The wicked have what's called the mark of the beast. Now, the seal of God is something that the righteous receive in their forehead. It's not a literal mark, but it represents something. The forehead represents the heart or the character. It's the mind. These are those who are fully surrendered to Christ. They are committed to Jesus. They want to do those things pleasing to Jesus. They are sealed or marked with the Holy Spirit. Then, at the end of time, there will be those who turn aside from God's commandments to follow man-made tradition. And they're the ones that end up receiving the mark of the beast. So two distinct groups at the end of time. After these two groups have been formed, and you have one group with the seal of God and another group with the mark of the beast, then it is that probation closes. In Daniel chapter 12, it says, Michael stands up, the great prince who stands watch over the sons of thy people, and there will be a time of trouble worse than the world has ever seen. But at that time, thy people will be delivered, everyone found written in the book. So after the sealing is all finished, then at some point, Jesus closes his high priestly ministry in preparation for him coming as King of Kings and Lord of Lords. Oh, there's so much I can say about this, Paula. Just real quick, there are three phases to Christ's ministry. He is our sacrifice, he is our priest, and he is our king. When Jesus was on the earth, he came to bear our sins and die in our place. He was our sacrifice. When he ascended to heaven, he is ministering in the heavenly sanctuary. He is our high priest. But when he finishes his work as our high priest, he removes his priestly robe, puts on his kingly robe, and he comes back as King of Kings and Lord of Lords. So when he finishes the work as priest, that's when probation closes. You have the seven last plagues, and then Jesus comes. Did that help a little bit?
6: Okay.
0: I know I went through that fast. But, you know, we do have a study guide called The Seal of God, and we'll be happy to send that to you. Matter of fact, you can even read it for free online if you just go to the Amazing Facts website, just amazingfacts.org. And we're going to try and get another call in here before we run out of time. Who do we have next?
1: We've got Joe from Las Vegas. Joe, you're on the line with Bible Answers Live. What is your question, Nessa?
0: Hi, Joe. We just got a couple minutes here before we are pushed off the air. What's your question?
7: You know, I'm trying to reconcile your answer about the temple in the end times with the abomination that caused the desolation. Because from my perspective, the temple is necessary for the abomination of desolation to take place.
0: Okay, great question. Let me quickly address that before we run out of time. You're referring to Matthew 24, where Jesus says, speaking to his disciples, when you see the abomination of desolation spoken of by Daniel the prophet standing in the holy place, let him that be in Jerusalem flee in Judea, flee out of the city. Well, that had a historical application in 70 AD with the destruction of Jerusalem, but there is a spiritual application. Remember I mentioned a temple? The temple represents the church. So when there is a power in the church claiming to be God, claiming to be able to forgive sins, and forcing people to worship a certain way in a symbolic or spiritual sense, that is an abomination in the temple. So we're not talking about a literal building here, but we're talking about the church at the end having the Antichrist power, also known as the abomination of desolation, manifest in the church. And as a result, people are led astray. And that's where the mark of the beast issue comes from that we mentioned a little bit earlier. Well, there's a lot more we can say about that. But, you know, we do have a study guide that I think you'll find interesting dealing with that same subject about the abomination of desolation. It's the mark of the beast. Just call for that and we'll be happy to send it to you. Our resource phone number is 800-835-6747. And again, you can ask for the study guide called the mark of the beast. And we'll be happy to send it to anybody who calls and asks. or go to the Amazing Facts website, just amazingfacts.org. Well, I'm looking at the engineer, Pastor McKenzie, and he's showing us 1 minute, so we probably don't have time to take another call, or we won't do justice to their call. But friends, we want to thank you so much for listening tonight, and hopefully we got you thinking a little bit. And our whole goal of this program is to inspire people to go back to the Word, to study it for themselves. And we've been mentioning different resources throughout the program. Call us on our resource phone number if you'd like any of the free material that we've been talking about this evening. The number is 800-835-6747. You can call that number after the program. You can ask for any of the study guides or any of the books that we mentioned this evening. And then also go to the Amazing Facts website, just amazingfacts.org. There is just a wealth of information. 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And you can sign up for the free Amazing Facts Bible course. It's free. Just go to amazingfacts.org. Until next week, God bless.

0: 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We hope you understand your Bible even better than before. Bible Answers Live is produced by Amazing Facts, a faith-based ministry located in Sacramento, California. Amazing Facts, through your faithful support, has had a major impact on some of the largest non-Christian locations in the world. 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
0: The Amazing Facts Chinese language website is now one of our most visited websites. 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What started out as hundreds of followers is now in the hundreds of thousands. The impact of your funds invested in sharing the everlasting gospel in these foreign lands will be felt for years to come.
2: 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And none of it could happen without your teamwork with this ministry. God bless you.
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6: Welcome to American Indian Living, a program developed by the Native Education and Health Initiative to improve and enhance the health of people throughout the Native communities. 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
7: Welcome to American Indian Living. I'm Dr. David DeRose. I'm here in a beautiful venue on the island of Molokai in the Hawaiian Islands. I've been given the privilege of coming here to help as one of the volunteer educators for a residential lifestyle change program. It's a 7-day program, and this unique privilege was extended to me and my wife by someone by the name of Mercy Ritty, who I just met when we arrived here in Molokai, even though we'd been communicating electronically for some time. Mercy is sitting across from me. Mercy, it's great to have you a guest on the show.
8: Thank you so much for having me.
7: So Mercy, did you grow up right here on the island of Molokai?
8: I did. I grew up here during my early years. However, I went to a private school on another island, Oahu.
7: So a lot of times someone will grow up in a more rural location. Molokai is considered a more rural venue, right?
8: Yes.
7: Give us a feel for what the population's like, what the island is like.
8: Well, the population here is about 7,000, maybe 7,500. We have no traffic lights. We have just two-way streets. We don't really have a city. We have towns and small buildings. People here still rely heavily on subsistence, gathering and hunting here.
7: So basically, the folks on Molokai, many of them live like their ancestors have lived for generations.
8: Yes.
7: Here's the interesting thing to me, Mercy. A lot of times we'll find, whether it's people in Indian country in the mainland, whether it's Native Hawaiians, Alaska Natives, people will grow up in these close rural communities. Then they'll go away to get an education like you did, and they'll end up marrying someone from a different cultural background and never set foot back on the reservation or the lands that were sacred or special to their family. But your story is a bit different. So even though you received an education on another island, you've ended up back here on Molokai. Tell us how that story played out.
8: I graduated from the school I attended on Oahu. And growing up, I would say often that I would never return home because it's a very slow-paced island, very small. The island is roughly 36 miles long, quite tiny. And to me, as a kid or as a teenager, I felt it was very boring. Like, Molokai had nothing to offer. But my senior year in high school, I came home to visit, as we often do. I was a border student at Kamehameha School. I would come home on vacations, and I met an individual, Molokai born and raised person, and, you know, we became friends. And then we developed kind of a interest in each other. And as soon as when I graduated from school, I decided I wanted to return home and work at home during the summer. And it was through him that I got involved in fish pond work. So I was able to reconnect to my cultural roots. Kamehameha School is a Hawaiian-based school. So you need to be Native Hawaiian to attend. But I could not identify with my Hawaiian side there. It was, you know, the education part was very prominent. But the culture part, you know, connecting to Aina and the values that are instilled in our culture, there was no connection. I mean, I lived on Oahu, so it's kind of a city-like island. But coming home and work at the fish pond really connected me back to my roots. And it was through my husband, I decided that Molokai is where I wanted to be. And here I am still.
7: So you mentioned several things that some of the listeners may not pick up on. So I've heard this term a number of times in the few days that I've been on Molokai, Aina. Tell us a little bit about what that is.
8: So Aina literally is the land, but it can also incorporate or encompass from the mountain to the sea. And so in our culture, Aina is very important. And here on Molokai, I would say Molokai, among all the Hawaiian islands, really, the community here really strive to protect our Aina. Our environment includes everything, you know, from mountain to sea, and the lifestyle here by continuing the practices of our ancestors. You know, one term we use is malama, to take care of, or aloha. Aloha Aina is to love our land, and we do that by not dumping poisons into our land. I mean, we, the people of this land, we do have corporations that exist here that may not be as aware of our lifestyle here and the importance of preserving the land here. So anyway, but as a people, we see that without our land, without clean water, clean land, we have nothing really. You know, we literally depend on our land and waterways and resources to survive here. We're very tiny in the middle of the Pacific Ocean. And just recently, the barge didn't come in. And we realized that, you know, because of the remoteness and the location of where we are, that we need the land to sustain us. And so we got a kind of a glimpse of what it would be like if the barge never came in, because it didn't. And like the shelves in the stores were empty. And so it just reminds us that, you know, we have to malama what we have here and grow our own food to survive, because that's all we have.
7: I love your story, because basically I think this is one that many of our indigenous listeners can relate to. So although you have deep Native Hawaiian roots here on the island of Molokai, you end up off island, another Hawaiian island, and many people, like you thought yourself, that the story was just going to play out where you'd never come back to your ancestral home. But the Creator has a way of bringing us back around, and you end up reconnecting with the island of Molokai, with the people, with the values of your ancestors. You mentioned something else interesting that I really didn't have really any insight into until I came here to your beautiful island, and that is the fish ponds. Mm-hmm. And so folks who are listening, they're saying, well, what is all this about fish ponds?
8: So the fish ponds were used and created or built hundreds of years ago as a means to grow food. And so fish, of course. And it is on Molokai, Kiawanui, is one of the only existing functional fish ponds in the state of Hawaii. We have many, many, but they're all pretty much in ruins. And so the team, the employees here, the staff here, have really worked many, many years, over 20 years, in just restoring the place and bringing life back to the fish pond and to the loko'ia, is the term we use for fish pond. And our kupuna, our ancestors, relied on the fish pond to gather their fish and to grow their fish. And so it's important. I mean, today the fish pond is functioning, whereas it's, you know, fish are growing, but we're not utilizing it to gather fish currently and to feed the island. I mean, it's not right now, it's not really practical. It can be a labor intensive work in some sense, because we deal with a lot of environmental influences. Like what we're seeing right now is an influx of jellyfish. And so you're seeing a lot of imbalance in the fish pond. So dealing with a lot of the changes in the environment, I mean, the rise in sea level and the temperature. I mean, there's so many issues that affect the fish pond. So it's really hard to be successful.
7: What I found fascinating when you talked to a fellow from originally from the Midwest about fish ponds, I'm thinking of a little thing, maybe a quarter of an acre or something at most, with some water in it and, you know, dirt around it. But the fish pond here, your husband, Uwa, took some of us out in a watercraft, and I think he said it was 40 acres. It's really a walled-off portion of the ocean. Mm-hmm. So this was interesting. So basically, you have this historical property here that you're leasing, and you're doing something, though, especially innovative right now with this program. You're trying to help people, Native Hawaiians, residents here of Molokai, to improve their lifestyle. So tell us how that vision was born in your heart.
8: Well, I attended a school in Northern California called Weimar Institute. And it was there that, as a student, I learned about lifestyle health principles and practical ways that we can help others improve their health through hydrotherapy, cooking. And I knew that the skills I gained there, I wanted to bring home and share with my community in some way. And so it really started with going into the homes of my friends and families first. So I wanted to start there with those who I knew to share what I learned. And then from there, it kind of grew into this vision of really reaching individuals who suffer from many common lifestyle diseases that we see across the globe. Diabetes, high blood pressure, high cholesterol. And I thought, my husband has been a caretaker of this fish pond for a very long time, over maybe 20 or plus years. And I felt like this location would be the perfect location for a lifestyle program because of the natural environment. It is set apart from the community, so you do feel like you're not really on the island. And we're close to the ocean, and we're also close to the mountains. So you get a really beautiful scenery here and an atmosphere that people would want to be and take time, you know, whether it was a weekend or a week out of their life, and learn about how they can improve their health. And being here, it's in itself, I feel, just being here, stepping foot on this aina and being here uplifts your health like immediately.
7: We've actually heard that from a number of the folks here, fresh air, the beautiful scenery, but it's a very different lifestyle program than I've ever worked with. So I've worked with lifestyle programs throughout the U.S. and even in foreign countries, sometimes as a guest lecturer, other times actually seeing patients as a physician. And they're usually in resort locations, maybe hotel facilities or medical center facilities. You've done something here very innovative in the sense, as I look at it, it's reproducible for a small tribe on a budget. Because if I'm understanding right, the participants are paying less than $200 for a one-week program. Is that really true?
8: Yes. And the reason for that is because we wanted this program to be made available to our community and to eliminate any financial obstacle. And what's really neat is that we work with and are partnered with different organizations on our island who support the program and offer sponsorship as well. Mostly partial sponsorship, and we just ask participants to invest just an amount that they can so that there is an investment, so that there is commitment to improving their health and to learning.
7: Now, I know some people listening to the show, they're going to say, wow, a lifestyle program for like $200 for a week, I'm signing up to come. But before they do that, we should let them know several things. First of all, both the staff and all the participants are staying in tents. Mm-hmm. You've made efforts to have extra, well, sanitary facilities. There's a number of outhouses here. Mm-hmm. There are a couple of outdoor showers. So it's really pretty simple living, right?
8: It is. And one thing to note, too, is that the intention really right at this moment is to really reach our community and to make it available to the people of this island. And not that we're not open to inviting others, but we really want to make sure that we've allowed an opportunity for those who are here to participate. And it's true. Even those who are here, even as rural as this island is, coming to Kealvanui can be a little challenging because, we are, you know, the amenities, what we provide is camp style. I mean, it's comfortable camping, but sometimes we deal with the, you know, unpredictable elements. Like this, this week we're dealing with a lot of wind and rain. It's wet season for us in Hawaii. So that can, it can be challenging for some. The terrain here, you know, isn't, smooth. We're out in nature. And as you might imagine, everything is not flat. And so participating requires being, aware of your surroundings.
7: No. I mean, it's a perfect point. And so Kealvanui, if I'm saying it close to correctly, is the name for this venue, right? Mm-hmm. And does that mean something in Hawaiian?
8: Kealvanui, so Ava, so as mentioned, Kealvanui fish pond. Ava is the fish, is a type of fish here. Nui meaning big, large, or plentiful. So Kealvanui is known for its plentiful Ava fish.
7: Okay. So we want to hear more about how a program like this is working here, what the plans are beyond 7 days of an intensive program, and really share a vision that other people, whether they're at a large tribal venue on a reservation in the U.S., whether they're an Aboriginal person in Canada, or whether they're a person who doesn't have any indigenous roots that they're close to, could say, well, this is something we could do in our community. Mm-hmm. And I think it's something that I'm excited about hearing a little bit more of your vision. I know my listeners are as well. We do have to step away just for a couple of minutes. I'm Dr. David DeRose. We're talking with Mercy Riddy. She's the one who envisioned an amazing lifestyle program on the island of Molokai. We're going to be talking more about practical lessons that can make a difference for you, your tribe, your family, right after this. Don't go away.
9: 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That's 1-800-775-4673. We'll be right back after this.
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7: Welcome back to American Indian Living. I'm Dr. David DeRose. We are here in a multi-purpose classroom on the island of Molokai. The venue is something called Keawanui, and I'm sure I'm not doing full justice to the Hawaiian term, but Mercy Ritty here is smiling. I don't think she's smiling because I butchered the language so badly, but rather because she's a gracious individual. If you're just joining us, Mercy is a native Hawaiian. She was born and raised here on Molokai, and now she's running an innovative lifestyle change program here. If you're hearing some noise, this is a multi-purpose classroom. There are other people working in here. There's sometimes food preparation going on. And right now we're getting a tropical storm with the rain just pouring down around us and the wind blowing very strongly. We realize that when that happens, you'll be hearing windows likely closed in this venue, maybe doors slamming shut as the wind blows through here. But Mercy, you've been talking with us about a vision that you had. You went to a training program at Weimar Institute. Some of our regular listeners may realize that I was a faculty member at Weimar, a physician there for a number of years. And one of my students actually bore a striking resemblance to you. His name was Keoki, and my understanding is that's how you learned of me.
8: Yes, Keoki is my brother, and yes, he recommended that I contact you to help with this program.
7: Well, it's a privilege for my wife and I to be here with you, and we're trying to cast a vision for what's happening here. So you go through that four-month training program at Weimar. You learn some of these practical skills, natural healing skills. You come back to Molokai, and you want to bring it back to your people. You told us in the last segment that you started by just going into homes and sharing what you learned, maybe doing some massage techniques or doing cooking classes, things like that.
8: I did. So it included primarily teaching plant-based cooking and chair massage. And also, we did a little bit of health check, like using home test kits to check their glucose levels. And I did presentations on the 8 laws of health.
7: Okay, so the 8 laws of health. We have talked about that in previous segments, but it's been a while. So this is something that that Weimar and other institutes have spoken of. What are these 8 laws of health?
8: So the acronym is New Start, and it is nutrition, exercise, water, sunlight, temperance, air, rest, and trust in God.
7: Okay, so we've got these 8 natural elements. You tap into these. Did you, as you were learning these things, did you say, well, this helps me to appreciate some of my native Hawaiian culture better? Could you see things in that context?
8: In Hawaii, on Molokai, we are primarily a native Hawaiian population. And lifestyle disease like diabetes, the common ones, heart disease, high cholesterol, obesity is very prevalent here. And so when I learned these 8 laws of health, it made it easier to know, okay, like how can we address these lifestyle disease in the most practical way? And here are the laws. And it kind of broke down a more approachable way to helping others to improve their health and teaching others how they themselves can also improve their health.
7: So you start this in a very much a grassroots way. You're working one-on-one with people. And at some point within the last several years, you got a vision of using this venue to host residential programs where people would actually come and stay in tents and spend several days together. When did you start running programs at this location?
8: January 2018 was our first a Honolulu Groin and Wellness program, and it started as a weekend program, 3 nights.
7: Okay, so you call it a Honolulu?
8: Yes, a Honolulu means groin and wellness or to improve in wellness.
7: So it starts out as a weekend program. How successful was that?
8: Well, the first program, it took a while for the community to kind of understand what we were providing and what this program was all about. I had a hard time getting people to register. I mean, we did a lot of advertising and flyers went out, but it seemed like there was some hesitation because on this small island, when there's something new on the island, people are very cautious and a little bit more hesitant. And so it was a little difficult, but thankfully a lot of our friends and family, so I say ours, my husband and I, our friends were willing to attend the first program to support really what we were starting.
7: Well, this is interesting. So basically, you're having a hard time when you launch this idea, getting people who don't know you to come. But some of your friends say, okay, we'll support you. We'll come out for this weekend. And what kind of results did they have?
8: So because it was a weekend program, we didn't quite focus on like documenting health checks. Some of them have been to Calvary, so they thought, oh, this is going to be like, you know, like something fun to do, a retreat. But by the end of the weekend, it was life-changing for some of them. Like they didn't anticipate even the setup, because they know here there's nothing, the facility is just a classroom and a toilet. And I mean, you really have to set up the entire program. There's no kitchen. There's no convenient sinks, outdoor sinks. You have to build it. And so I knew going into this that I wanted to have a setup that was a quality type program in a kind of makeshift environment. Like it was, we had to kind of put it together. But as we, through the program, exactly what I learned at Weimar Institute is what was integrated into the program. They had hands-on opportunities to learn hydrotherapy and natural remedies, how to create their own medicines using items they have right in their home. The first program, they were very fortunate. They actually received like a one-hour massage. So they didn't quite learn massage in that first program, but they received a massage, and they were all engaged in the cooking classes. One thing that surprised everyone, and I found out later before starting the program, is that they were a little bit hesitant about the eating part, because when you hear about plant-based eating, especially on Molokai, where pork and chicken, I mean, venison or, you know, deer meat and fish is common foods. This is like part of what people are raised with. So they hear plant-based food and, you know, they're kind of confused by that. And what does that mean? And the first thing that comes to mind is a salad. So there was some hesitance, and this is the comments we got later, people feeling like maybe, like, what are they going to really be eating? And are they going to feel full? And are they going to feel, are they going to enjoy the food? And so that was the biggest, I think, challenge for people coming in. But they found at the end of the 3 days that plant-based eating can be very delicious and practical and easy to prepare. And everyone enjoyed it.
7: So you have a successful introductory program, January 2018. Right now we're recording this in January of 2020, so 2 years have passed. Mm-hmm. You've run several of these programs, and you've stepped things up, and you decided this year to offer a full one-week program. Tell us how kind of things evolved and why you're doing a longer program at this point.
8: Going back a few years from here, my mom was able to attend Weimar Institute's New Start Lifestyle program. There, I believe it was 21 days. It was kind of lengthy. And she was able to, within a few days, give up cigarette smoking and make changes to her glucose level. And I mean, everything like changed. Like she went in like with blood pressure that was like extremely high and glucose levels. And anyway, I felt like I would love to have, you know, we couldn't do something as long as that, but I wanted to do a program that was long enough where we could see results. And I always wanted to do that. And honestly, when I finally connected with you, Dr. DeRose, it was supposed to be a weekend program. I think initially, I'm not sure if I mentioned that to you. Then I thought, well, if Dr. DeRose and his wife are coming, like we need not to take advantage of you, but take advantage of the opportunity that you are, you know, coming to our island. I thought we need to do something longer, a 1 week program, you know, to start. And so the opportunity seemed to be there, and that's why I basically took it on.
7: I know, I didn't realize that bit of the history, so I'm glad you're disclosing this. My wife was very excited when she first heard about an opportunity to come to Hawaii and help with the program. And as we were getting closer to coming out here, and we were starting to hear rumors about no power, no running water, living in tents, her enthusiasm, as well as mine, was diminishing, but we had told you we'd come, and we were willing to make the best of it. So we were pleasantly surprised. You have done an excellent job of having nicer tents and nicer mattresses, mm-hmm. and laying things out, outdoor sinks and outdoor showers, mm-hmm. outdoor bathroom facilities that really, I mean, as far as we've camped in a lot of places, this is really pretty nice setup that you have. So you've done a nice job. And then even working with a multi-purpose classroom and turning this into, at times, a functional kitchen. So in some of the segments, whether we hear it in this segment or not, since we're recording in this very same room, people are going to hear people banging around in the kitchen. They may hear blenders running. They may hear people coming and going or talking. Right now, it's pretty quiet here. I think a lot of the participants are out either walking, maybe grabbing a shower or something at this point. But for those listening, people are saying, you're running things in a quality way, but it's on a budget. Individuals are paying less than $200 to come for the week, get all their meals, get all the instruction. You're running with volunteer staff. You guys were gracious enough to pay our way here, but you're not paying anything for our time. Mm-hmm. Let me ask you this, Mercy. Having done this several times now, and now being in the midst of a one-week program, do you think this is reproducible for people that say in other places in the world, who may say, we value our land, we value our indigenous culture, we'd like to offer something for our people. Mm-hmm. Could other people do this, or is this something you said, listen, I'm about done with this and I'm ready to throw in the towel?
15: This is Dr. David DeRose, stepping away from that dialogue in Molokai, bringing you into my studio here on the mainland. We're going to come back in just a moment with Mercy's answer to that very important question and the implications for you, your family, your tribe, your community. They are exciting ones, lessons that we can learn from an indigenous program in the Hawaiian Islands. More right after this.
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15: Dr. David DeRose here, welcoming you back to our second half of today's edition of American Indian Living. We're going back to a recording that I made on the island of Molokai a little bit earlier this year, when Mercy Ritty and I were talking about an innovative program. I was asking her about lessons for us today. Here's the question and her response.
7: Let me ask you this, Mercy. Having done this several times now, and now being in the midst of a one-week program, do you think this is reproducible for people that say in other places in the world, who may say, we value our land, we value our indigenous culture, we'd like to offer something for our people. Could other people do this, or is this something you said, listen, I'm about done with this and I'm ready to throw in the towel?
8: Definitely, this can be replicated somewhere else.
7: Now, one of the interesting things to me, and I don't know if this was part of the plan to lure me here, but you told me that you wanted to use my book, The Methuselah Factor, as a kind of structure or a framework for the program. Tell me how those dots got connected.
8: Yeah, I'm trying to remember how that happened. I think I may have been asking you like some health questions as I was developing and trying to put the details of the program into place. And I think your book might have come up and I

0: best that she could, but there was no support for her here at home. I was still just learning the little that I knew. With this program, I knew that we needed a follow-up program and we needed to provide health coaches. We have teams in this program, and so the health coaches are responsible for just being a support to each person and guiding them through the 7-day program and also through the follow-up and just being there to help them stick with their goals, their health goals, and to be successful. And not just within these 30 days, but thereafter.
1: One of the things that I think is so exciting about the program, not that it's based on my book, The Methuselah Factor, but that it is based on a broader construct. And you're not looking at just making a difference as far as a 7-day program, but you're saying this is the beginning of a 30-day journey where these individuals who are coming through this 1-week experience are going to stay connected with one another. You're going to continue to support them. They're going to be supporting one another, and they're going to be going through specific tasks over the course of 30 days. Mm-hmm. I think this is especially powerful. Yeah. You've never done anything quite like this, though. No. Is that right?
0: I haven't. This is the first time we're doing this.
1: So we're going to look forward together to learning exactly what results. I know just from the 5 days or so that we've been here that people are already telling me about remarkable things happening with their blood pressure, their blood sugar, people already having to stop their medications for diabetes, for example, because their sugars were getting too low. So very exciting. One other aspect, Mercy, that I think is so unique about your program. The many lifestyle programs that I've worked in over the years, typically the staff is doing things to the participants. They're giving them massages. They're doing hydrotherapy. We have instructional classes, but you've taken the instructional aspect of this to a different level. It seems like most everything that happens, from the hydrotherapy, the water treatments, to the massage, to the other natural remedies, it's all done in the context of kind of a classroom, hands-on learning experience. Can you tell us just a little bit about what's behind that?
0: Right. So we realized that we don't have the capability of serving beyond the amount that we can host here at Kealvanui, and that it would not be to their benefit if we just provided the service, or like you said, we are, you know, just giving the treatments and not teaching, because the goal is to take what they learn and to bring it into their home and for that to multiply. And we want to start with the family. We always want to, you know, start with our family first. And then from there, the knowledge will spread, you know, into the community, to their neighbors, to their friends. And so, and we see that happening. So like when I mentioned to you, the first program was very difficult to get people to register, no matter how beautiful the flyer was and how much I explained, like, oh, we're having this and this. After that first program, the second program was like, we had a waiting list, and then the waiting list kept growing and growing. And so that was really neat to see. And it was pretty quick. We were only able to offer that weekend program every quarter. So with this program, we are looking at once a year at this point, because we really want that follow-up part to be successful. And we want to remain in touch with these individuals for the entire year. And we invite their families. So after this program, after the 30 days, we continue monthly cooking classes. And it doesn't mean we stop exercising together and remaining connected to one another. But one thing that we do have scheduled, and we've been doing this for 2 years now, is meeting monthly. And the participants themselves volunteer to host a cooking class, and it's a plant-based cooking class. They select the recipe. They open their home to whoever is able to attend the class. And we together donate the ingredients. So they let us know exactly what they're preparing, what they need, and we bring it together. And we cook together. We prepare the entire meal. We eat together. And in fact, we have compiled all of those recipes, and I've basically compiled it and put it into a recipe book. So we now have our first Ahona Ulu Ohana. Ohana is family. And so we see ourselves as family. I mean, these people that come through aren't just people that we don't have ties to, but people that we see as family. And some of them are family, you know, blood related, but many are not. And because we come from a small community and the nature of this program where, you know, you're camping together, sleeping together, brushing your teeth together, we're in very close quarters, that we develop this family atmosphere.
1: This is Dr. David DeRose back in our studios on the mainland. And I'm thinking, as we're having this great interview with Mercy Ritty, the developer of the
2: innovative indigenous Hawaiian

0: Zion Lifestyle Program. I'm thinking, as we talk about these interactive lifestyle classes, some of you are saying, well, what does that feel like? And I did record some segments there of those hands-on classes. We're going to go to some of that footage right now. It's a bit noisy, but I think you'll catch the enthusiasm of the participants as I describe just what's happening.
1: We are here in the multi-purpose educational room at a venue in Molokai, Hawaii. It is called Keawa Nui. At least that's my best attempt at pronouncing the native Hawaiian name for this place. And all the activity taking place around us is a series of lifestyle program participants who are actually doing a class, learning how to use natural remedies that are indigenous to here on the island of Molokai. I'm going to try to give you a glimpse of some of the dialogue that's taking place. The teacher has actually given them an assignment. Not only are they preparing some natural remedies based on some recipes, but they are also, well, they're also having to promote those natural remedies to their peers by developing some innovative commercials. We're going to be listening in on some of the dialogue here at this venue.
2: Pick one. Honey, I have a headache.
3: You took the ibuprofen.
4: I always take the ibuprofen.
2: No, but I learned this on Honolulu Clinic. Don't take this over-the-counter drugs.
3: Oh, that's right. I forgot. Let me go call the Keawa Nui Clinic.
5: Aloha, Keawa Nui Naturopathic Clinic.
3: This is how I help you. I can speak with the naturopathic doctor. My husband has a headache. And we cannot take ibuprofen anymore, so we need something.
5: Okay, don't worry. You just called the right place, and we just opened. I just have a question to ask you. To see, before we treat you, we want to know if you violated any of the laws of health. So, can you ask your husband if he had any good rest, or he eating proper nutrition?
3: What?
5: Exercise?
3: Did you follow the 8 principles of health?
2: Well, to tell you the truth, honey, I never get enough sleep last time. I get blood pressure. And then this lady came and gave me one wrong facial. I got a terrible headache, man.
3: Okay, so I guess maybe he didn't get enough rest, and the stuff he got on his face giving him a headache.
5: Okay. All right, so you called the right place because we have the right remedy, and we're going to get him right back to regular. So I'm going to send my assistant. She should be there in 1 minute.
3: You're going to send somebody? How
5: yes.
3: Long will it take?
5: Right, real fast. 1 minute.
3: 1 minute. Okay.
2: Bye-bye. That's too long.
3: Oh, they're here already.
0: I know it may have been somewhat difficult to catch the entire dialogue, but hopefully you got the feel that the group was acting out an individual who had a headache and was seeking natural therapies to help. As the skit continued, someone shows up and shares native Hawaiian remedies for that headache, and of course, the headache goes away quickly. Before we go to our closing clip for this segment, which includes Mercy Ritty's contact information, I know you want that because I think if you're like me at all, you're getting excited about the possibilities for using approaches like this in your own community. But before we go to that last clip with Mercy, I wanted to share one other thing that impressed me with the intervention. Some of the people that most need the health education services that tribes and other organizations offer throughout Indian country can't take advantage of them because they have responsibilities caring for young children. I was enthused because there at Keawa Nui, they were involving children as well because staff and participants alike can have children, and you got it, some of them were there at that venue. Take a listen.
1: We're continuing some informal interviews here in the educational center. And here we've got one of the multi-talented members of the volunteer team, Jackie Jewel Esposa. Jackie, we've heard you doing music. I know you're a registered nurse, but what are you up to now with the children here?
6: Oh, right now we're placing a quarter on our elbow, and we're trying to catch it in a sweeping forward motion.
1: What does this have to do with a lifestyle program?
6: You know, perfect health equals perfect circulation. So we're just getting the blood flowing for all ages.
1: Okay, so there's a number of young children here, and it looks like you're engaging them while the others are doing some work with natural remedies. Is that also part of the motivation?
6: That is part of the motivation and getting them involved in physical activity.
1: Very good. Yeah. Thank you.
6: You're welcome.
0: Yes, the program did seem to offer something for just about everyone. Now here's that final clip from my dialogue with Mercy Riddy.
1: Well, Mercy, we're excited about what you're doing. If someone says, I'd love to learn more about what you're doing, how can they get a hold of you?
7: I can be reached through email. That's probably the best way. My email address is mercyritty, M-E-R-C-Y-R-I-T-T-E @gmail.com.
1: Okay, so Mercy, M-E-R-C-Y, last name Ritty, R-I-T-T-E @gmail.com. Okay, if you've got questions, you'd like to do something similar, don't hesitate to reach out to Mercy. We do have to step away. I'm Dr. David DeRose. We will be coming back with more on today's edition of American Indian Living. Don't go away.
8: 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We'll be right back after this.
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0: Welcome back to American Indian Living. I'm Dr. David DeRose. We're continuing a program featuring a very special lifestyle program from the venue of Molokai in the Hawaiian Islands. We're at a place called Keawa Nui, and to get a little bit better feel for the significance of this place, I have sitting across from me Uwa Ritty. Uwa, it's great to have you with us on the show.
18: Thank you.
0: Now, a lot of folks are probably wondering about your name, Uwa. How do you spell that?
18: U-A.
0: And is that your full Hawaiian name?
18: No, it's just a nickname or a shortened version of Kalani Uwa.
0: Okay, so Kalani Uwa, and you go by Uwa.
18: Yeah, yep, that's correct.
0: So you have lived here on Molokai pretty much your whole life, is that correct?
18: Yep, 42 years.
0: And your family goes back many generations here?
18: Not to this island, to the neighboring islands. Well, my father came here when he was like 2 from Maui. My mom came after when she married him. And she's from Kauai.
0: So your family has deep roots in the Hawaiian Islands, you're native Hawaiians, and you have been calling Molokai home your whole life.
18: Yep.
0: What tie do you and your family have to Ke Awa Nui?
18: Well, in 1995, right out of high school, my father started a program where we could reintroduce the Hawaiian fish pond to our culture. So one of the fish ponds we got introduced to is Ke Awa Nui. And it just so happened that the owner of the fish pond also owned land around it. So we have a nonprofit, and we opened up the lands, cleared it, got the fish pond running, the 40-acre fish pond. We have about 3 or 4 acres of land with a classroom and some cultural tents and huts. And we use it for education. We have all sorts of education from schools to clubs, to just programs, churches. They all run their educational stuff through here. And we provide the site, and we provide our expertise in the site and the fish pond.
0: So basically, you're doing things at this location pretty much year-round, is that safe to say?
18: Yep, we do it year-round.
0: So you're doing this cultural preservation and these things that are bringing people back to the land, but you've also been providing a venue for your wife and teams that she has been bringing in to run these intensive lifestyle programs. Tell me a little bit about how that fits with your overall vision for this property.
18: The owners, they have a bylaw in their trust where they have to service like the native Hawaiian community. And Molokai, we have the highest percent of natives on any of the other islands. We have like a 50% native population here, so we try to service them, and this is a way of servicing them because the health on this island is pretty bad overall. Generational bad cooking habits and just bad health habits passed on generation to generation. So there's a real need to educate people about the importance of what you eat and the styles of stuff that you eat. And this program fits right in. I don't think we have this sort of program on the island that's available. And it started out as a pilot project, and we tried it over a two-day span or three-day span, and it worked really good. And this was the first one that we did for 1 week, and it had challenges, but I think it provided everybody with a good experience and a lot of education. And hopefully this is not the last. This can happen, like, annually.
0: Tremendous, tremendous. So I'm interested in a little bit more about the history. So was this kind of a joint vision that you and your wife had? Was Mercy kind of driving it and you dragging you along?
18: Well, we both got into eating healthy. We had Monsanto here. And so once we started reading about them, things got into the health of food and everything. So it was, and then she really got into eating healthy. So she went up to Weimar. And when I went up a month later, I was in real bad shape. I had stomach problems. I was at my heaviest. I wasn't eating well. When I went up there in 1 month, I cleaned out. I lost 20 pounds, and I was impressed. And, yeah, I was all in with this plant-based eating. And we were real excited because it's not that hard to do. It's not a diet. It's a lifestyle. So we wanted to bring it back and share it with the people on the island which really needs it. And hopefully we can, you know, change the health of our population for the better on Molokai.
0: You mentioned Weimar. That's a health institute in Northern California. That's actually the connection between our families, because I used to be a teacher and a physician at that facility and met your brother-in-law, Keoki, and I think he was the one that connected us.
18: Yep, it was a real awesome place. It got me believing. I was real skeptical about plant-based because I was raised in a hunting family, and we eat a lot of venison. But seeing the results and seeing all the people up there and the health that was up there, couldn't doubt it. It spoke for itself.
0: What I think is exciting about your example, Uwa, is you went to a program that was featuring exclusively plant-based items, so vegetarian menu at Weimar. And the program that you're running here is teaching indigenous peoples to just use plant-based choices available here on this island. But you're not telling people
1: they have to become total vegetarians or vegans or totally plant-based. And you yourself still eat some wild game and things, right?
18: Yeah, I'm not 100% vegan. I sneak in a deer meat here and there because it's practical. And we tell people here, like, you don't have to go cold turkey 100%. You know, start off slow and work your way into it. And then once you see the results and you feel better, then you're going to get into it. And then you'll find yourself, 100% plant-based. But start it off slowly. And that's way easier for people to accept that instead of just telling them you have to go cold turkey. Because we tried that and people last a little while. But, like, it's like a diet. It doesn't really change their lifestyle. They just do it for a month, like, hardcore. Vegetables only, you know, green leaf, and it doesn't last. So, we tell them take it slowly, and you'll see the results, and then hopefully you'll get excited and take it all away and see how good the results can be.
1: This is such an important message for Indigenous peoples, whether they're Native Hawaiians, Native Americans, Alaska Natives, because a lot of these cultures who lived very close to the land historically, they may have had forms of agriculture that were very important for their people, but almost all of them, I don't know of any exceptions where they didn't use some wild game or fish. So your message is move in that direction, use the kind of recipes, the kind of practical strategies you're giving people in a program like this, but they don't have to feel that they have to leave off all of their cultural dishes.
18: Yeah, that's exactly right. Just do it in moderation. Like our culture, a lot of it, 90% of it was plant-based, and then the meats was like a treat there. You got your fish, that was a treat. You got your pig, that was a treat. Bird, that was all treats, but 90% of it was all plant-based. But then, like all cultures, all of a sudden, once Western contact came in, then we got, now, like, they think our meal, our cultural meal is spam. They think we, like we love spam, and it's like, no, that's not how we eat. That's not our cultural food. Lau laos, all that, that's not our cultural stuff. So,
1: very well put. So, Ua, I've heard since being here, and we're in the tail end of the program, things are winding up very soon, but I've heard that this place is kind of famous, that it's been featured on international television programming and things. Is that just a rumor, or is that true?
18: No, yeah, we had Bourdain here, and we had that other guy, Zimmer. He came, some science shows on the web, the YouTube science shows, they came, and it was interesting. Yeah, so we attract a lot of different kinds of people. Bourdain was good. Bourdain really got into the culture, and it was really how he is on the show is how he is in real life. Yeah, you meet a lot of interesting people here.
1: So has that television exposure drawn people to come out here and see the facility?
18: Some. But then one of the shows was, the theme was don't come here.
1: Oh, really?
18: Yeah. One of the shows was about outside islands coming to Molokai and plundering our resources, our fish, our limpets, all of our resources, our natural resources, because we're not overpopulated. We have a lot of resources. So one of the shows was about how our people defended our resources against the outside islands, and we got in legal trouble. So we wanted to get a message out there tell people that, hey, if you can come visit here, you know, you got to come a certain way. Just don't come for exploit and take our resources.
1: Well, very good. I so appreciate, Ua, what you and your wife and the team that you've brought together here. I've been excited with the results that the participants have had. For people who've tuned into this radio segment, any final messages you'd like to give as a Native Hawaiian about the power of lifestyle?
18: You got to change it. We've just picked up brainwash along the way these past couple of generations, and that's not the lifestyle our ancestors used to live. We got to look in the mirror and see that as a people, we're not healthy, and we got to change that. And the thing, start with plant-based. It's simple, and you get used to it, and it's, yeah, to me, it's the simplest way for change your lifestyle and be healthy again.
1: Thanks so much. That was Ua Ritty. Ua is basically giving you that message from another perspective. Eating more of those indigenous plant foods, incorporate them in the diet, and you'll see a big difference.
0: I'm Dr. David DeRose, back in my studios on the mainland. Hopefully you enjoyed that discussion with not only Ua Ritty, but also his wife Mercy on today's edition of American Indian Living. I especially hope you got a new vision for how indigenous practices can be revived and make a difference in your community. For all of us at American Indian Living, I'm Dr. David DeRose wishing you the very best of health.
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19: Today we're going to read some of the best-loved words of Jesus found in John 14, beginning in verse 2. In my Father's house are many mansions. If it were not so, I would have told you. I go to prepare a place for you. And if I go and prepare a place for you, I will come again and receive you to myself, that where I am, there you may be also. A while back, I read about a new world record for house prices. Apparently, real estate baron Tim Blixeth is building a home at the Yellowstone Club near Bozeman, Montana, that's going on the market for $155 million. Now, that beats the former world record of $139 million for a house in Windlesome, England, and comes in $30 million above a house owned by Donald Trump in Palm Beach, Florida. Now, of course, you might be wondering what you get for $155 million that you don't already have in your current residence. And while details are kind of sketchy, I do know that the house will be 53,000 square feet with 10 bedrooms and 160 acres of property. Additionally, it's going to have a private chairlift to take you to Yellowstone Club's private ski runs, an indoor-outdoor swimming pool, a private home movie theater, and of course, for the money, it comes fully furnished. Now, chances are that it won't take long for someone else to up the ante and build a more expensive home, because somebody out there is not going to be able to handle the fact that someone in Bozeman, Montana is going to have a better house than them. Which brings me to an important biblical point that Jesus made some 2,000 years ago. You might not have a multi-million dollar home located in a private ski resort, but you do have title to the most expensive home in the history of the universe. And I guarantee that nobody's ever going to build one anywhere on earth that's going to be worth more. When Jesus was preparing to leave his disciples, he made them a startling promise. In my Father's house, he said, are many mansions. I go to prepare a place for you. Now, in the original Greek language, the word translated mansions doesn't quite mean the same thing as a mansion here on earth, but these are still the most expensive homes in the history of the world. Just take a moment today and contemplate what it cost God to provide you with a heavenly home. The Bible says in the book of Ephesians that the Holy Spirit is the guarantee of our inheritance until the redemption of the purchased possession. Now, that means that the price tag to your heavenly home isn't exactly attached to the house. It's actually attached to you. And your salvation cost Jesus everything he had. Your place in heaven was paid for with the life of God's Son. And with a price tag like that, maybe that's why Jesus told us to make our treasures in heaven our first priority instead of our bank account on earth. Everything here, after all, is going to pass away. But the treasure you have in heaven, that lasts forever. And besides, laying up treasure in heaven is just a better way to live.

I need to feel the touch of your tender hand. 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Let me see, Lord, let me see just where I fit into your master plan.

On September the 30th, 2003, Antoine Yates brought a stray cat home to his apartment in Harlem in New York City. But Antoine's roommate, Ming, didn't appreciate it and lunged at the cat. And Antoine, wanting to protect the cat, put himself between the aggressive Ming and the cat. Now, Ming was a 425-pound Siberian Bengal tiger and bit his friend, owner Antoine, pretty severely. Ming was taken to Ohio to live in an animal sanctuary, while Antoine was sentenced to 5 months in prison. You know, it just might not be a great idea to share your apartment with a 425-pound tiger. And Antoine Yates knew that. He said afterwards that having a tiger was like playing a game of Russian roulette. Well, yes, a popular Las Vegas show was shut down after a tiger attacked the star of the show. But people do worse than living with a tiger. They live with lust, with anger, with hatred, and with an unconverted heart, which sooner or later, like a tiger, is going to lash out. Romans 8:7 says, "The carnal mind is enmity against God, for it is not subject to the law of God, neither indeed can be." You've likely experienced not being able to control some impulses. That's the heart that isn't surrendered to Jesus in that moment. So here's what you do. You pray every day for God to take your heart and make it His. You pray when temptation comes. You ask for the baptism of the Holy Spirit. And you hang in there with God, believing, expecting He will deliver you from the power of sin as Jesus lives His life in you. You don't want to live with a tiger in your heart. Let Jesus make you new today, and He will. John Bradshaw, It Is Written.

have to tread some rocks along the road, and I'm sure I'll feel the need once more for your strength to

0: This is It Is Written. I'm John Bradshaw. Thanks for joining me. We both know that there are some things in life that we are going to experience no matter what. And some of those experiences we wouldn't choose to experience if we had a choice. But many of them, we don't have a choice. One of them is grief. Grief hurts. It's painful. And you're going to experience it sooner or later. That's just the way life goes. But what is grief, and how do we deal with grief, and what should a person do, what could a person do, when grief strikes close to home? Well, I'm blessed to have with me in the studio today a good friend, Mike Tucker. Pastor Mike Tucker is the speaker and director of Faith for Today, a Christian ministry. You may well have seen Pastor Tucker hosting Lifestyle Magazine or leading out in one of his Mad About Marriage seminars. Mike Tucker, thanks for joining me today.
1: It is a joy to be here with you, John. Thank you.
0: I'm going to start at the beginning.
1: Yeah.
0: What's grief? How do we define that?
1: Grief is an emotional, psychological, physical reaction to any experience of loss. It can be loss through death, loss of a job, loss of a body part, anything else in your life that is significant. There may be a grief response to it.
0: Now, one of the reasons I'm speaking with you is because you're a trained counselor. Mm-hmm. A licensed marriage therapist, mm-hmm. family expert, and you have some experience with grief as well, and we're going to talk about that in just a moment. Mm-hmm. Grief is just one of those things that everybody's going to experience.
1: Everyone. You don't get out of life without grief. And most of your viewers have already had some experience with grief. To what degree? That varies according to life experiences. But everyone gets it. Everyone has it. Some people think that Christians shouldn't grieve. That's just a misnomer. You have to grieve. Everyone grieves.
0: Now, there are certain things that you might ought to do when grief comes. We'll talk about those soon.
1: Sure.
0: So before we explain it, there's probably ways you can equip yourself to deal with grief before it comes.
1: Mm-hmm.
0: Okay.
1: Yeah, especially if you see a loss coming, you can engage in what we call anticipatory grief, being willing to go ahead and experience those tears and trying to anticipate what life will be like without them. But I think beyond that is a matter of keeping relationships healthy and keeping yourself personally healthy, physically fit, with positive relationships and a positive faith. But having an appropriate picture of the nature of God, His personality, His character, what He has promised you, what He has not promised you, will actually help prepare you for grief.
0: Okay, now, so you can grieve about different things.
1: Yeah.
0: I could lose a cherished possession.
1: Yes.
0: I can grieve that.
1: Mm-hmm.
0: Okay. What are the inappropriate ways to deal with grief? What are the grief mistakes that people often make?
1: Some people try to stuff it or ignore it. Act like it's not there. They will deny it. Other people will try to out-medicate it, out-drink it, something of that nature. Some people will try to outwork it. They just won't give expression to the pain by crying. They won't allow themselves to do those things. Those are all inappropriate ways. Another inappropriate way would be to build a shrine to that which is lost. You know, sometimes people build a shrine in their home to a person who's died, and for years on, no one can touch that. You know, to do something like that temporarily may be understandable. But when you do this and it lasts for years, that can be another inappropriate way to deal with it. But just a refusal to deal with the pain, to give expression through tears, through talking, those are all inappropriate responses.
0: As a pastor, I speak from time to time with people who will tell me, oh, I'm doing fine.
1: Yeah.
0: Or they'll tell me, I'm not doing fine.
1: Yeah.
0: I'll dig a little deeper. And, you know, it's been 6 weeks since my loved one died, and I find myself still weeping, and I just wish I was. That's just not realistic, is it?
1: No, it's not. The average recovery time for a significant loss is 1 to 2 years, although you can grieve actively for up to 5 years and not be pathological with that grief. And even when we talk about recovery, that doesn't mean that you won't ever cry again. It doesn't mean that you won't miss that person again. That will be a part of your experience for the rest of your life, especially with a significant loss. But it may mean that you come to the point where it's not the first thing on your mind every morning when you wake up and the last thing you think about before you go to bed when you finally get to that point of recovery so that you can function more normally.
0: I think it's important for people to know what's normal, what's acceptable, so that they don't think they have a problem they don't have. I remember asking my wife's grandmother. Mm-hmm. Grandma was around 80 at the time, and I discovered that she'd had a baby girl. She raised 3 or 4 boys.
1: Mm-hmm.
0: I should know whether it's 3 or 4, shouldn't I? And she gave birth to a little girl who died very, very young as an infant. And so this loss that she'd experienced had been about 60 years before, 55 to 60 years before. Mm-hmm. And I said to her, Grandma, you had a daughter. I never knew that. Mm-hmm. And she said, yes, I, and at, just from out of nowhere, her voice choked and tears came.
1: Yes.
0: 55 to 60 years later, she was grieving a loss. Mm-hmm. That's normal, isn't
1: it? Yes, it is normal. Yeah. There's nothing wrong with that because this is an impactful experience for your life. You never get over truly the loss. You may be more comfortable with it. You may be able to function again, but you may have tears over this loss for the rest of your life.
0: Let's say somebody is a secretary working in an office situation.
1: Yeah.
0: It doesn't have to be a secretary. It could be a departmental director.
1: Sure.
0: Or guy works in a factory.
1: Uh-huh.
0: So you're surrounded by people. You've got to go back to life. You're putting in your 8 to 10 hours a day.
1: Mm-hmm.
0: But grief is just all over you, and grief begs expression.
1: Mm-hmm.
0: What's the right thing for people to do?
1: Well, the right thing for you to do if you're the person experiencing this is to recognize that your tears are going to come, and that's okay. And when they come, don't make an apology for them. Just allow it to happen. And if the people around you are savvy and they are understanding, then they're going to accept that, and it's going to be normal. So I would say make sure that you give yourself ample room for mistakes. You make sure you double-check your work. You take frequent breaks if possible. And then don't be afraid to give expression to the pain. Don't be afraid to cry. And don't be afraid to tell the stories, because that's all a part of the process.
0: So to experience grief and to internalize grief, to express grief, is all appropriate and fine.
1: It is.
0: But when's a person going too far?
1: Hmm.
0: I know it's going to differ from person to person.
1: It will.
0: And you get the very unthinking people who say, are you not over that already? Mm-hmm. It's been 6 months. And that's the last thing you ought to say to a person. When is expressing grief become, when does that become too much?
1: To give a timeline or a specific answer to that is difficult, but there comes a time when grief no longer becomes an expression of your pain, but becomes a monument to self-pity. Sometimes we can like the negative attention we get from the expression of pain. And again, that may not happen the first year. It may not happen until after that, but there comes a time when you realize that you're doing nothing but grieving, and you're telling the stories, you're crying with every event, everything becomes about your loss. That becomes very selfish, and it becomes rather myopic. And so to learn that there are appropriate times to give expression to this, and there comes the time when you actually have to say goodbye to the relationship it used to be and withdraw that emotional energy and no longer make this a monument to you and to your self-pity, but instead begin to celebrate the life that was and to celebrate the things that you had. Again, that's going to vary for every person, but there does come a time when it's appropriate to do that.
0: Now, you're speaking to this subject
1: from
0: first-hand experience.
1: Absolutely.
0: We're going to talk about that in just a moment. More with Pastor Mike Tucker and grief when we come back. Don't go away.
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0: 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This is It Is Written. I'm John Bradshaw. Thanks for joining me today. My guest is Pastor Mike Tucker from Faith for Today. Mike, we've been talking for a few moments about grief. We alluded to your personal experience with grief.
1: Mm-hmm.
0: Tell me more about that.
1: Recently, I've had the biggest loss of my life. My wife of 40 years, Gail Tucker, passed away. You know, we were partners in ministry. We had worked together as pastors and in television ministry for 40 years. Everything I did was intricately involved with her.
0: It wasn't really a matter of Mike Tucker.
1: No.
0: It was Mike and Gail.
1: Mike and Gail.
0: Mike and Gail.
1: Mike and Gail.
0: And Gail.
1: Everything we did.
0: Yeah.
1: Television, marriage seminars, pastoral ministry. She was a pastor as well. So every aspect of my life was intricately involved with her. She was my very best friend. We were traveling all over the world doing marriage seminars, among other things, and we were in Vancouver, British Columbia, when her right hand started to go numb. She thought she'd slept on it wrong. But by the Saturday afternoon when we were doing a marriage presentation, her right hand would work so poorly that she had to hold the microphone in her left hand for 3.5 hours making the presentation because she knew it would fall to the floor. She held it in the right. I said, "This is wrong. I got to get you to the hospital." She said, "Wait till we get back in the country tomorrow," which would be March 6th. I said, "Okay." So we flew to Dallas. And when we landed, I said, "Now, which hospital do you want me to take you to? Because you're not going home." And so she told me which hospital. I took her there. And immediately they diagnosed strokes, which is insane to me because the woman was so active. She was not overweight, or no cholesterol. I mean, no risk factor for strokes.
0: A picture of health.
1: Absolutely. She played volleyball every week with a group of ladies she played volleyball with for over 20 years. And it took another week and a half of testing to figure out that she had stage 4 pancreatic cancer that had already metastasized to her liver. And the liver, one of the side effects of liver cancer can be a condition they call sticky blood, which means it was creating blood clots in her body. And when those broke apart, it went to the brain. And that's where the strokes came from. The stroke was a symptom. She was going to die of pancreatic cancer.
0: Now, if you don't mind.
1: Please.
0: She was going to die.
1: Yes.
0: Pancreatic cancer typically is a one-way street.
1: Yes, it is.
0: But
1: yeah.
0: People can be healed.
1: Yes.
0: God is a great God.
1: Yes.
0: You know God well, and
1: absolutely.
0: You have for many years.
1: Mm-hmm.
0: But you felt then, how did you process that? Were you living on hope? We're praying mm-hmm. for her to be healed? Or how quickly did you get to resignation? I think we're going to lose her.
1: You know, I was realistic enough to realize that unless God performed a miracle, I was going to lose my wife. And she knew that as well. I've worked as a chaplain in hospitals for years. I've seen enough of this. I've worked with hospice patients. I know. And she knew as well that unless God intervened, we were going to lose her. And she was ready. She was okay with that. She wanted to be healed. We had an anointing service as called for in James. And we had a prayer for healing, believing fully that God could heal her, because I, like you, have seen miraculous healings.
0: Sure.
1: And so I knew that God was capable, but I also knew that God might say no, at least right now. Every prayer for healing is answered yes, sometimes immediately, sometimes over time with prayer and medicine and surgery, and sometimes the healing will take place resurrection.
0: That's right.
1: We ask for option A or B, but we're willing to accept option C. And so, yes, I knew that this was a real possibility, and she did too, so we prepared for the worst while hoping for the best.
0: You said Gail was okay with that.
1: Yeah.
0: Tell me, if you wouldn't mind, what she went through. Here's your wife of 40 years, mm-hmm. someone, everyone who knew her loved her, so you weren't alone in that.
1: Yeah.
0: How does a person take that kind of news? Gail, it's stage 4 pancreatic cancer, it's metastasized,
1: yeah.
0: We know the chances are about this
1: yeah.
0: good.
1: Yeah.
0: How does a person deal with that?
1: You know, obviously it was a big blow to her, and it took her a while to just kind of digest this. And when she began to realize it, I asked her, "Are you angry? Are you frightened?" She said, "No." She said, "I've had 60 years of immaculate health," and she had. I mean, she vibrant and healthy and active. And she said, "Some people never get a day. I've had 40 years of a wonderful marriage, and some people never know that. I've had over 40 years of exciting ministry, fulfilling ministry. I've got children and grandchildren, extended family and friends, and some people never know any of that. For me to be angry that only lasted 60 years instead of 80 seems to be somewhat ungrateful, and I'm not going to be ungrateful to my Lord. I just thank Him for what I've had."
0: Amen.
1: That was her attitude.
0: Wow.
1: And she got that attitude early on. She never experienced fear because she knew her heart was right with Jesus. She never experienced anger because she was grateful for what she'd had. And amazingly, I had already had the same thoughts, which is strange for me because, truthfully, anger has always been my go-to emotion. But I'd gone through a previous loss, a financial and a career loss at an early point. We lost our house. We lost our savings. I thought I'd lost my career. I thought it was all over, and I hadn't done anything. And my response was anger. Because at the time, I was giving 30% of my gross income to the church. I was volunteering as a pastor while working in private business. All sorts of exciting things were happening with the church. It was growing like crazy. And my anger was, God, what do you want, 40%? I don't get it. I thought because of my hard labor, my generosity, the success of the ministry, that God owed me better than what he gave me. And when I realized that anger comes when we think we're getting less from God than what he owes us, then I began to realize that I had sinned in my life by expecting something from God he'd never promised. I confessed that to him, and he forgave me. And I promised by God's grace I would make sure that my lived theology would be congruent with my expressed or my preached theology. And that happened. So that when Gail got sick, I realized I'd had a blessing that was beyond what most people ever experience.
0: So you weren't experiencing anger
1: either? No anger either. In fact, it's been 6 months since her death, and I'm still not angry.
0: 40 years of marriage.
1: Yeah.
0: A catastrophic loss.
1: Yes.
0: No anger.
1: No anger. There's incredible pain.
0: Sure.
1: There's incredible emptiness and loneliness. I cry at unexpected times, but no anger, because God has not shortchanged me one iota. He has given me more than what he ever promised me. And so since he has given me more than what he promised, I have no reason for anger, because most people never experience what I've had. I celebrate what I've had. I miss what I've had, but I'm not angry with God.
0: There's more. We're going to come back to the story we began in just a moment. Pastor Mike Tucker, we're dealing today with grief, something we all must experience, and something that if it hasn't come near you, it will. Today's program, very important. We'll be back with more in just a moment.
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0: It's an enormous shame when people lose hope in God, but it happens, and it's happened to some outstanding people. Think about John the Baptist and his temporary discouragement. The cousin of Jesus had boldly proclaimed, "Behold the Lamb of God who takes away the sin of the world." But one day he sent some of his disciples to ask Jesus, "Are you the coming one, or do we look for another?" That's Matthew 11, verse 3. John had been convinced, but now he's in prison, and Jesus, who he believed to be the Messiah, hadn't got the Romans out of Israel and hadn't got John out of prison. John knew Jesus was the Messiah, but he let go of faith and started to make judgments by what he could see. John couldn't see too well. Jesus was the Messiah, still is. And our difficult circumstances won't ever change that. I'm John Bradshaw for It Is Written. Let's live today by every word. Thanks for joining me today on It Is Written. I'm John Bradshaw. My guest today from Faith for Today, Pastor Mike Tucker. Mike, we're talking about your own experience with grief. Mm-hmm. A couple of moments ago, you shared how Gail was diagnosed with stage 4 pancreatic cancer. We got about to the place where she was accepting of this diagnosis and ready for whatever God had for her. Yeah. So what happened next?
1: Well, you know, we got the diagnosis March 16 of 2016. First symptoms March 3 to March 6, and then the diagnosis March 16. And so we began to examine our options. We were praying for healing, but she wanted to be home. And so we took her home, started with home health, eventually went to hospice when it was appropriate. But basically, she wanted to get as strong as she could and enjoy the time she had with her family. So we started calling in family members. We had to limit the number of friend visits because we have so many in the area, and it was draining for her. And so many I wanted to bring in, but I couldn't. But she just started spending her days making sure that things were right between her and the Lord, and that she spent as much time with her children and grandchildren and siblings and her mother as possible. And so they were days of joy and days of laughter. And she entered into a coma on April 8 and then passed away April 10. She was, her daughters were by her side. I was with her. One of the sisters were with her. She passed peacefully while we were praying with her and touching her and loving on her. And she fell asleep in Jesus on April 10 in the afternoon, about 5:47 p.m.
0: Now, the first symptoms.
1: Yeah.
0: March 3.
1: March 3, when her hand went numb.
0: Yeah. And then goodbye.
1: April 10.
0: 6 weeks.
1: Yeah.
0: There are a couple of questions I could ask at once.
1: Mm-hmm.
0: One is, that's really quick.
1: Very quick.
0: From having your ministry partner, your life partner, you're traveling together, you're doing God's work, and she's in full health. Six weeks later, she's gone.
1: Yeah.
0: At the same time, Mike, that's not quick. Quick is hit by a bus.
1: Yeah, yeah.
0: That's quick.
1: Yeah.
0: So I wonder if you can talk with me about the emotions that you experienced and how you dealt with or how you're dealing with losing a perfectly healthy wife just like that. Where does that take you? How do you wrestle with that?
1: I wanted to be as strong as I could around her, but I wept like crazy, just trying to get my mind around anticipating what it was going to be like without her and just accepting the reality that unless Jesus intervened, I was going to lose her. The things that I've been trying to do is to think. When the thoughts come, I think them fully. I weep when the tears come. I talk about it. I share my feelings with other people. I write about it. I pray about it. Those things are helpful. The other thing I do is I walk. When I'm home, I walk anywhere from 8 to 12 miles a day. Those are prayer time for me, and it's thinking time. It gives me the opportunity to focus on nothing more than my loss and my God and my prayer time. And those things have helped me. Talking with my family, talking with friends, telling the stories over and over again. Not just the stories of her loss and the death, but the stories of our life together.
0: Sure.
1: Of meeting her, the first date, you know, and the proposal. Telling those stories over and over again are important to me. And then the stories of ministry together, the different places we've been, the decisions for Christ we've witnessed. Those are the things that are helping me. And then being close to my family, just holding on to my daughters, my grandchildren, and helping them grieve as well. Those are the activities. But before Gail died, she wrote a letter to each of our children and to our two grandchildren. It was a letter to be given to them about 6 weeks after the death. By right, I mean, she dictated and I had to type because her hand didn't work and she had lost her sight by the end. And after she finished that, she said, I need to write a letter to you. I said, well, we have no one to dictate that to. I mean, basically, you're stuck. And what are you going to say to me you haven't said every day for 40 years anyway? She said, you may be right. I said, so for argument's sake, what would you say? She said, there's nothing to regret. We had a great life together. Don't beat yourself up for any mistakes. No regrets. That's number one. And number two, she said, live our life. That's what she wanted from me. Our life has been faith, family, and ministry. That's who we are. It's what we've done.
0: I want to ask you this. No regrets.
1: Yeah.
0: Easy to say.
1: Oh, yeah.
0: Easy to say. Yeah. No regrets. Yeah. Hey, Mike, when I'm gone, have no regrets.
1: Yeah.
0: Really?
1: Yeah.
0: Do you have any regrets?
1: I really don't. You know, I've made mistakes.
0: Sure.
1: I haven't been the perfect husband. But every time I think of those things, I remember what she said. No regrets. That means that she had forgiven me for any mistake just as I've forgiven her.
0: I think it's important to be able to look back on mistakes made within the context.
1: Yeah.
0: We're human. We're going to make mistakes. Right?
1: Absolutely. She had an amazing memory. She could forget every mistake I ever made. So why would I beat myself up over something that she had forgiven me for? God has forgiven me, and He says He remembers my sins no more. So for me to remember it and bring it up seems foolhardy.
0: What I believe is that even when you have some kind of catastrophe in your life,
1: if
0: you're a believer in God, you can still see God's hand.
1: Yeah.
0: Right?
1: Yeah.
0: Is that right?
1: Yeah.
0: Did you see God's hand through this process?
1: Yes, I did.
0: How did you see God's hand in what's a disaster?
1: Yeah. Well, the first place I see it is in the way she died. She died as she lived. And when people saw the congruence between what she lived and how she died, they were brought to faith. Another way that I see this is that even though we've had a close-knit family, this has brought us even closer together. My daughters and I are tight, and I don't make decisions without them. But another thing is that as I've given expression to my pain, I've written about it, I've shared it openly from the pulpit, and when they see me doing this, it gives them courage and gives them hope. Those are some of the, just a few of the ways that I see God's hand in this.
0: We just have a moment. Someone's experiencing grief,
1: yeah,
0: and it just seems like the end.
1: Yeah.
0: Now, very obviously one can go on, because for 6,000 years of human history, people have been grieving and going on.
1: Yeah. We've done so.
0: What do you say to that person who's grieving and just sees blackness ahead? Mm-hmm. How can that person go on?
1: First of all, this won't last forever. It will seem like it. But the darkest part of it will not last forever. God has promised to be a very present help in this time, even though at times he seems even further away because of your pain. That's normal. He's promised to get you through this. He will.
0: The Bible promises us in Psalm 30 and verse 5, weeping may endure for a night, but joy comes in the morning. Is that your experience?
1: It is.
0: Is there joy?
1: Yes, there's still joy. It comes now in moments. And at times I see a little bit more of it. I see it in my grandchildren. They're 3 and 5. And when they want to come play with Papa, they miss Grammy like crazy and they cry. But when they like to play with Papa and I see the joy of life in their eyes, that's joy for me. When I preach and I see people respond to a message, that's joy to me. When they respond to the television programs, I have joy there. I have joy with my daughters. There's still joy in life. It's mitigated with the pain, but there's still joy. And I know that God has even more joy for me in the future. Eventually, there'll be more.
0: Pastor Mike Tucker, this has been a big deal. Mm-hmm. Thanks for joining me today. I truly appreciate it. Thanks. Let's pray together.
1: Sure.
0: Let's pray. Our Father in heaven, we're going to be honest with you and tell you we wish there was no such thing as grief. We don't like loss. Human beings weren't created to grieve. When you created this earth, death wasn't on your agenda. But an enemy hath done this. We thank you today that the Bible encourages us, greater is he that is in you than he that is in the world. And so we will take our strength in you and trust that when life's difficult circumstances come, you'll get us through, that weeping may endure for a night, but joy comes in the morning. Thank you, Lord, for allowing Mike to be here today and share his experience. Continue to bless him and use him in a powerful way to offer hope and hope in Christ to many. And bless us. Friend, if you're going through a difficult experience now, would you yield your heart to Jesus? Just pray, Lord, take my heart and make it yours. Let that be your prayer. Lord Jesus, take my heart. Give me your peace. Give me faith and trust in you always. Lord, we thank you for answering our prayer and keeping us close to you. In Jesus' name, amen. Thanks for joining me today. Looking forward to seeing you again next time. Until then, remember, it is written, man shall not live by bread alone, but by every word that proceeds from the mouth of God.

When I think of how much he really loves me, my eyes fill up with tears, 'cause my God's kept me

Today I'm reading from John chapter 7 and verse 17, where the Bible says, "If anyone wants to do his will, he shall know concerning the doctrine, whether it is from God or whether I speak on my own authority." You know, there are some things in life that you really only know by doing. For example, take the lofty art of bungee jumping. If I want to know whether or not it actually works, I could go down to the bridge with my scientific calculator and figure things out from a strictly mathematical perspective. Is the cord short enough to stop me before I hit the bottom? Is the elasticity of the cord appropriate for my body weight? Is the wind blowing in the right direction at the right speed? Yes. So I know for sure that it's going to work, right? Well, not exactly. The only way I'm going to know for sure is to strap on the bungee cord and jump, because there are some things in life you only really know by doing. You might love to read books and watch documentaries about hiking in the Amazon jungle, but the only way you're going to know for sure what it's like is to hop on a plane and try it. You might have watched a million different people go for a polar bear swim on New Year's Day, but the only way you're going to know what they're talking about is to try it for yourself. And according to the Bible, that's the way it works with the Christian faith. There are people who have memorized a lot of facts and can win most of the debates in the study groups at church, no problem. They can recite books of the Bible, and they know all the fundamentals of the Christian faith by heart. Maybe they've even read a lot of the great works of notable Christian writers and hold a PhD in theology. But according to Jesus, that's not enough. If you really want to understand Christian doctrine, you've got to live it. Jesus' critics suggested that he was a self-made man whose teachings didn't come from God. The answer Jesus gave them is remarkable. "If you were doing the will of God," he said, "you'd be able to tell for sure whether or not I come from God." In other words, authentic spiritual knowledge belongs to those who are actually doing the will of God, living the Christian faith. Anything else is just empty religion. Here's how it plays out. You'll never know the joy that Jesus talks about until you walk the same path Jesus walked. You'll never know the peace and contentment that Paul talks about until you walk the same path that he followed in pursuit of Jesus. You'll never see the spectacular miracles Moses witnessed until you have the friendship with God that he had. If you really want to get into the meat and potatoes of what this book, the Bible, has to say, if you really want to understand it, you're going to have to live it out in your life. And you know what you're going to find? It turns out that living by this book is just a much better way to live.

Here's a great passage from the Bible to help you with your day. It's found in John 7 and verse 18, where the Bible says, "He who speaks from himself seeks his own glory. But he who seeks the glory of the one who sent him is true, and no unrighteousness is in him." With all the voices in the religious world today, and with so many of them saying different things, you want a surefire test to know whether or not someone's the real thing? Well, here it is in John chapter 7. When critics were trying to pick Jesus to pieces, suggesting that his ministry was nothing but a self-serving sham, he makes a remarkably simple but important point. If someone is working from wrong motives, you're going to know it, because they'll be rabid self-promoters. The whole ministry is going to be wrapped up in how important a particular individual is. I remember well a minister who will remain completely unnamed. On his program, he continually talked about how smart he was, how experienced he was, and how wise he was. And then, for an astronomical fee, he offered to spend a few minutes with you personally to help you analyze your own life so that you could become as successful as him. Now, by Jesus' standard in John chapter 7, there were red flags all over the place. The gospel of Christ was a secondary subject on this guy's show, and it all revolved around him. "Watch out," says Jesus. "If someone is speaking from their own authority, and their ministry was born for the wrong reasons, you're going to know it, because they're going to be their own favorite subject. But if you've come across the real thing, you'll know it, because that person will only seek the glory of God. Their entire focus, their entire modus operandi is going to be focused exclusively on the glory of God. They won't much notice if they don't get honorable mention on the front page of the paper or get an award at a prestigious banquet, because that's not what they're all about. Their own identity has been completely lost in the cause of Christ." Now, of course, Jesus was talking about his own ministry, and his is the only pure ministry that has ever existed in the history of the Christian church. The rest of us make mistakes and have to continually fight against the tendency to focus on self. But the tendency should still be there if we're living our lives for God. Our first focus should be the kingdom of God, not the kingdom of self. And just in case you didn't think this applies to you in your day-to-day life because you're not a preacher, think again. The Bible says in 2 Corinthians 5 that all believers have been given the ministry of reconciliation, which means that if you profess to follow Christ at all, you've been named a minister by God Himself. Now, the question you've got to ask is this. When people examine your life to see if it's the real thing, and believe me, they will, what are they going to find? Is your life today going to be about your glory or God's? And of course, living for the glory of God is what we were created for in the first place. So that makes it just a much better way to live.

the cat. Now, Ming was a 425-pound Siberian Bengal tiger and bit his friend, owner Antoine, pretty severely. Ming was taken to Ohio to live in an animal sanctuary, while Antoine was sentenced to 5 months in prison. You know, it just might not be a great idea to share your apartment with a 425-pound tiger. And Antoine Yates knew that. He said afterwards that having a tiger was like playing a game of Russian roulette. Well, yes, a popular Las Vegas show was shut down after a tiger attacked the star of the show. But people do worse than living with a tiger. They live with lust, with anger, with hatred, and with an unconverted heart, which sooner or later, like a tiger, is going to lash out. Romans 8:7 says, "The carnal mind is enmity against God, for it is not subject to the law of God, neither indeed can be." You've likely experienced not being able to control some impulses. That's the heart that isn't surrendered to Jesus in that moment. So here's what you do. You pray every day for God to take your heart and make it His. You pray when temptation comes. You ask for the baptism of the Holy Spirit. And you hang in there with God, believing, expecting He will deliver you from the power of sin as Jesus lives His life in you. You don't want to live with a tiger in your heart. Let Jesus make you new today, and He will. John Bradshaw, It Is Written.

I guess I was about 5 or 6 years old the first time I remembered seeing it. Dad had it within arm's reach most of the time, and he always carried it to church. The cover was made of leather that was tattered and frayed around the edges, and the binding had become loose, and you could take a look at those old dog-eared pages and tell that he had spent countless hours reading the old book. One day, my curiosity got the best of me, so I asked Dad to tell me why he kept it so handy. He said, "Son, my life's in that book. It's told me everything I've ever needed to know, and it'll tell you the same thing when you start searching for the path that you'll be walking down one day. Why, you're going to have questions about life and living. And even though that book is old, it has the most up-to-date information on any subject you could ever imagine." Well, I really didn't have a clue what he meant. Until one day, on up in the fall, I guess my curiosity got the best of me again. So while Mom was cooking supper and Dad was out raking leaves that were blowing around out in the front yard, I decided to see firsthand what Dad was talking about. I snuck up the steep rickety stairs to the folks' bedroom, and sure enough, there it was, lying on the nightstand. Carefully, I leafed through its worn pages as the faint smell of leather drifted up past my nose. I saw several verses that Dad had underlined. I guess they were probably the ones that had helped him out the most. One verse that caught my attention was about how God loved us enough to send his son to die, and how if we'll believe on him, we'll live forever one day. There were other verses that I liked about doing unto others like you'd want them doing to you, and how to love God and help others with what you have. That night I learned Dad was right. Everything he lived, believed, and taught me was in that book. Why, even the date he was baptized, the date he and Mom got engaged and married, and even the birthdays of my sister and I were all written down in the front cover. His life really was in that Bible, just like he'd said. Mom's voice cut through the stillness, so I closed the pages and went down to supper, while the last shades of golden twilight disappeared over the horizon. I knew then that I had found my recipes for living, and I've been grateful from that day to this for Dad's old Bible.

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1: This message was presented at the 2016 Lightbearers Convocation. The theme presented was Covenant Kingdom. Thank you for listening.
2: Let's just go ahead and give our whole mind and our whole heart to the subject this morning. And we're going to begin with a word of prayer. Father in heaven, we so need you. God, we confess that we're weak, that we are frail. Our minds are full of ideas and concepts that run contrary to who you really are. And deep in our emotions, Lord, we have reserve about you. We have questions that are legitimate questions, and we're beginning to understand that you're a God who is open to be examined, to be questioned, and that you're glad to give us answers. Father, I pray that right now you would capitalize on this time. Here we are, your sons and daughters. We come before you, Lord, the great God of the universe, and we ask that you would speak to our hearts. Help us to see things as they really are, Lord. Help us to see things from your perspective. And in so doing, Lord, may we be liberated from everything in us that would block our way to you. We want to be healed. We want to be completely restored to the nobility and dignity of our humanity in relation to you. So please, Father, use this time right now in Jesus' name. Amen. A fascinating book by Joseph Campbell that has been a bestseller off and on for many years is titled The Hero with 1,000 Faces. Please notice the significance, the implications of this title, of this concept. It is both a historical work that looks at mythologies down through history in various cultures, and it is, strangely enough, a psychological work where Joseph Campbell is trying to understand why do people think the way they think regarding their religious and mythological perspectives. Now, it's fascinating that in the book, Joseph Campbell speaks of what he has observed in all of his reading of mythologies throughout world history and in different cultures. And he speaks of mankind's, watch this language, mankind's one great story. He calls it the timeless vision. By the way, I'm just going to pause, communicate to my brothers. I do not have words on the screen in front of me. He calls it the timeless vision. And check this out. He says that this one great story that recurs over and over again, it shows up everywhere, that this timeless vision, he says, is a spontaneous production of the psyche that cannot be repressed. So in other words, what he's suggesting here is that human beings, wherever you go down through history, and in whatever culture you visit and study, the same exact vision, the same exact story is showing up over and over and over again. And the way that Joseph Campbell is making sense of this recurring story without human beings all over the place collaborating with one another, I mean, how is it that over here and over here and over here and through all of time and in all cultures, everybody is coming up with the same basic narrative of reality? And he says, I think what I'm noticing here is that the reason why we're coming up with the same story is because it's the spontaneous production of the human psyche. In other words, there's something going on in the human heart, in the human psychological makeup, that whether people even talk to one another or not, we all tend to perceive reality the same way. We all tend to come up with the same basic storyline. He goes on and he poses the question, from what profundity of the mind does it derive? This one story that's everywhere, this pervasive, universal story. What's going on in the human mind that keeps producing this same basic scenario? Why is mythology everywhere the same beneath its varieties of costume? So the names are different of the gods and of the myths. The details of the storylines are different. But the same basic narrative is being told over and over again. And according to Joseph Campbell, there's just one story, and the story is always the same. Now, you may or may not have noticed that the most lucrative genre of story in our media world is the superhero movie. This is the same story over and over again with different heroes wearing different costumes. It never really varies at its core. It's always the same. And at the core of this universal psychological output is what is called the myth of redemptive violence. What is the myth of redemptive violence? This is the story in which the hero always measures coercive might against coercive might. This is the universal response of the human being to danger, to trouble, to evil. It is a story in which the hero always employs the methods of evil to fight evil. Any superhero comic book, any superhero movie, any myth, whether Greek or Egyptian, whether from the Aztecs to the Navajos, every story essentially is saying that when push comes to shove, it's all about push and shove. That the fact is that what needs to happen, bottom line, is that violence needs to be responded to with violence. Now we see that. You're here trapped on this beautiful garden piece of property, so you may not know what's going on in the world right now. But the whole thing is in upheaval, and when people encounter injustice, as we are encountering right now in American culture, when people encounter evil, the natural psychological response, the natural emotional response, is to hit back, to respond to evil with evil. But actually, there's not just one story. Joseph Campbell is wrong. Mr. Campbell, I beg to differ with you. There is a very eerie, universal, recurring story. It is suspicious that everybody on the planet, through all of history and in every culture, is thinking the same thing. It is uncanny that wherever you go, the myth of redemptive violence is the basic storyline that everybody's telling themselves. It's suspicious, but it is not exclusive. There's another story. Actually, there is a singular counter narrative. There's something else you and I can believe. There's a different way of processing reality and relationships, and there's a different way even of processing evil and violence as it comes our way. This story is so utterly other, so absolutely counterintuitive to fallen human nature, that you literally have to be born again even to get it. You can't even in your natural self comprehend, understand the contours of this story, this counter-narrative. You can't even get it unless you're reborn. It's like you got to go back in to your mother's womb. Nicodemus in John chapter 3 wondered out loud with Jesus. You mean I need to go back into my mom's womb and come out and start all over. And Jesus said, no, you're not getting it. He said in John 3:3-5, most assuredly, Nicodemus, and he's talking to you and me, I say to you, unless a person is born again, he cannot see, that is, discern, process, comprehend the kingdom of God, the kind of kingdom God presides over and is advancing. You can't even get it. It's so completely counterintuitive to the way we do life. And you can't enter that kingdom unless you're a completely new specimen of humanity. You have to be completely reborn. You gotta have a complete psychological, emotional rebirth. You have to be taken out of one narrative and placed into an entirely different narrative. And it's the story that almost nobody knows and almost nobody wants to believe it. In fact, Christianity itself has bought in to the myth of redemptive violence. Now, Revelation 12, which is our passage for this morning, paints a picture of the counter narrative, of the other story, of the totally revolutionary upside down, roundabout through the window, breaking up through the floorboards, down through the roof kingdom that is completely different from the inside out, from everything else that is going on in the world. I want to say to you, without any exaggeration, you and I are a part of a revolution. I don't mean that to exaggerate for effect. The fact that you're even here and we together are processing the one thing that is in fact the thing that will cure all the ills of humanity. You and I are a part of a revolution. God has told us a different story, and that story is brought to you in Revelation chapter 12. You can pay attention to the screen if that's easier for you. You can open your Bible. You can take notes. In fact, you ought to take notes. If you don't like taking notes, draw pictures. Draw pictures of the stuff. Draw pictures of these images. Now, a great sign, John says, appeared in heaven. John is saying, I saw something. God gave me a vision. He's painting a picture for me. There was a woman, he says, and that woman was clothed with the sun. This is a vision. See it in your mind. John saw it. Try to see it. Employ your imagination. He's looking up into the sky and he sees a woman. Why a woman? Well, because God ultimately, at bottom, is a lover. That's why. God is the ultimate romantic. God is the one who is so absolutely other than manipulation and coercion that he employs the woman, the bride, throughout Scripture, Genesis to Revelation, as the image that he wants us to get in our minds regarding what he wants of us as human beings corporately. Now, of course, it's a metaphor. God is ingenious in this regard. He's always saying this is like that. Jesus, the great storyteller. Jesus, who spoke in figurative language. Jesus, who told parables. It's always this is like this. Constantly building psychological and emotional bridges for us to get from what we do understand to what we don't so much understand. And so God, over and over again in Scripture, is saying, I'm like a husband, and you're like a bride. Wrap your mind around that, God is saying. I don't want to manipulate you. I don't want to control you. I love you, and I want you to reciprocate that love to me. Now, some people come to me when I speak of the matrimonial metaphor in Scripture and apply it to salvation and Christian experience, and they say, man, don't talk about that because... And then they will explain the horror that is their marriage or was their marriage or the broken relationship. But please understand that when the Bible depicts God as a husband pursuing his beloved and the church as the beloved, God is painting a picture for us of what we all know marriage ought to be. Same with the father metaphor in Scripture. People say, I had a girl say to me one time, hey, would you pray with me? We sat down on the pew in the church. We started to pray. I said, dear father. She stopped. She opened her eyes. She said, could you not address him? Not the father. Could we talk to Jesus? I know Jesus is cool. I'm not sure about that father person. And through the conversation, it became evident that she had a horrible relationship with her father. And so the image was so tainted that she couldn't wrap her mind and heart around the father image. It's the same with the husband image that God gives us. None of us got married because we thought it would be horrific. Everybody got married because they knew what the ideal is. They knew what it ought to be, right? And so God is what the husband ought to be, and the bride, that's you and me, we're not what the wife ought to be. And so God, with his good and beautiful love, is constantly engaged in a kind of tryst with us. He's flirtatious in a godly way. He's drawing us out. He's saying, hey, I love you, and here, let me show you, let me communicate. He's wooing, he's drawing, he's not forcing, he's not pushing, he's not kicking, he's not screaming. He's standing at the door and knocking. So there's a woman, and the woman is Israel. Israel in both its ancient, literal, national Israel phase, and Israel in its New Testament, spiritual, transnational stage that includes all the nations, anybody who wants to be a part of Israel. So literal Israel, spiritual Israel, and Israel, the church, Old Testament, New Testament church, straddling both periods of time. The church, the woman, is clothed with the sun, which in Scripture means that the woman is clothed in light, truth, beauty, understanding, perspective on the character of God. This son is called in Malachi the Son of Righteousness, with a capital S, capital U, capital N. It's Jesus. This woman is clothed with the reality of God's love as it is embodied in the gospel of Christ, or ought to be. With the moon under her feet, which is that planetary orb that reflects the sun, the light of the sun, and has no light of its own. And that we understand to be perhaps a symbol for the fact that the biblical types and shadows and symbols and parables that Scripture speaks with reflect the reality that is Christ. The moon under her feet, and a garland of 12 stars on her head, again calling our attention to the fact that the Old Testament Israel, the Old Testament church, was composed of 12 tribes of Israel. The New Testament church was founded upon 12 apostles. And so again, we have Old Testament, New Testament. I'm going to jump to the parts that are less familiar to us without elaborating too much on that. And this woman, being with child, John says, as he sees this vision, cried out in labor and in pain to give birth. Let me hear the women say, amen, that was painful. Yeah. So in this vision, the woman, Israel, is the channel, the birth canal, if you will, through which a child is to enter the world. This is none other than Messiah. This is Jesus. Jesus is going to come into the world through the woman, that is, through Israel. And this is hearkening back to the first gospel prophecy, the first gospel promise in Genesis 3:15. And I will put enmity between you and the woman. This is God speaking directly to the serpent, to Satan, in the presence of Adam and Eve. Adam and Eve are overhearing this prophecy, and God is essentially in this passage declaring war on the serpent, on Satan. And he says, listen, here's what's going to go down now. You've deceived them. You've led them into sin. You've brought the principle of self-centeredness into the human system. And God says to the devil, let me tell you what's going to happen next. I will put hostility, enmity between you and the woman. I'm going to instill in human hearts an aversion to your ways. Now, they're sinners now. They're corrupt. They're going to fall and fail, and but they're always going to have that prick of conscience. They're always going to feel like, ah, I shouldn't have done that. And I'm going to work through that convicting process. There's going to be enmity. There's going to be hostility. There's going to be psychological dissonance in the human soul between humanity and your ways and between your seed, offspring, posterity, and her seed, offspring, posterity. And here, the biblical translators have capitalized seed because this is understood to be seed singular, and Paul tells us that in the New Testament. That the seed singular that will come through the channel of the woman into the world through human lineage, what we will later call theologically the incarnation or the enfleshment of God, I will put enmity between you and the woman, between her seed and your seed. There's going to be war down through history until finally the one who is to come comes. And he will bruise, God speaking to the serpent, to the devil. He, that is the seed singular, the Messiah, will bruise, in the Hebrew, the better word would be, and it's rendered this way in the NIV, crush your head, and you will in the process bruise his heel. So picture the image that God is painting for the devil. The devil is depicted as a serpent. So picture the serpent slithering on the ground, and God says, here's what's going to happen next. There's going to be hostility and war down through history, but then someone's going to come, capital S seed, an unarmed warrior, and he's going to crush your serpent head under his heel, and you'll wound him in the process. He will be injured. You will hurt him. He will bleed. He will die. And in the process, he will conquer you and your ways. Revelation 12, verse 3, the vision goes on and continues to unfold. And behold, another sign appeared in heaven. I just saw the woman. And now I turn and I see another image in the night sky. Behold, a great, that's big, fiery, red dragon having seven heads and 10 horns and 7 crowns or diadems on his head. Heads. This is the devil himself. Now follow this carefully. This is the multi-layered symbolism and its application that John is engaging in, okay? So the devil, as we're about to read later in the text, is the devil in the ultimate sense of the symbolism. But the devil in this particular part of the passage has 7 heads and 10 horns. These are earthly kingdoms, earthly kings, earthly powers and systems and political engines in the world. And this informs us that the Luciferian rebellion has corresponding earthly agencies. Everything we see going on in the world is oftentimes not as it appears. There are things going on in the deep subterranean level of the psyche of human beings that the devil is playing with. The devil is continually drawing out, teasing out of the human heart our guilt by which we respond to evil with evil. The myth of redemptive violence is continually being stimulated by the devil in human hearts. And monarchy, mono, one, dominating the many, is one of the historic manifestations of the kingdom of darkness. With God and Israel, there was to be no monarchy. The only reason Israel ever had a king is because the people demanded it against God's resistance. And God told them, I'm telling you, you don't want a king. If you get a king, he's going to take your sons off to war, your daughters as concubines, and tax your lands. Monarchy is not a good governing system, God is telling them. Well, no, we want a king. Why did they want a king? Because they were living in fear of the nations around them, and the only solution they could perceive to encroaching violence was more violence. They are completely psychologically given over to the myth of redemptive violence. We're going to blow this subject up on Saturday night. Don't miss it, because everything will be tied off at that point for maximum clarity what we're talking about here. But right now, all we want to say is that the devil is the dragon, but he has earthly agencies, political systems, religious systems through which he works. And then the passage goes on and says his tail, which according to Isaiah is a symbol for deception. His tail, the tail of the dragon, drew a third of the stars of heaven, which Revelation chapter 1 tells us is a symbol for angels. Drew a third of the stars of heaven and threw them to the earth, and the dragon stood before the woman. Now check this out. The dragon stood before the woman who was ready to give birth to Messiah, to the unarmed warrior, to the one who will conquer evil without evil. The dragon stood before the woman. In what form? The devil literally in some apparition of demonic appearance? No. In the presence, in the form, in the shoes, in the garb of Rome. Rome is standing before, if you read the Gospels, the woman, who's now taken on as the metaphor morphs in different directions. Mary now is the woman giving birth to the child, and she is a daughter of Israel. And through her, Jesus is coming into the world, and the Roman emperor and the Roman magistrates and the political powers of the time are threatened by the news that there is another king being born. And again, all they can think of is that the only response to the threat to their power has to be violence. And so the dragon stood before the woman, ready to devour the child as soon as it was born. And that is a very grammatically economic way of saying Jesus was crucified by the Roman Empire. Devoured the child was. But check this out. She bore a male child, the woman did, who was to rule all nations with a rod of iron. Check this out. And her child, who in the previous verse was devoured by empire, and her child was caught up to God and his throne. This is an economy of words that is saying to us that the appearance of his defeat was actually his victory. That what Jesus did at Calvary, that Jesus died on the cross, he went into the grave, and nobody expected this. He was resurrected on the steam, on the energy, on the power, on the premise of the fact that he died loving his enemies. And as loving his enemies unto death, there was no grounds by which the kingdom of darkness could lay claim to Christ. And the Father said, he's coming forth from the grave because the principle of life is preserved, uncorrupted in him. And the principle of life that was preserved, pure and uncorrupted in Christ is other-centered, self-giving love. Jesus died victorious because Jesus died loving you and me more than his own life. And so the devil could not hold him, and he was resurrected. And the scripture says he was caught up to God and to his throne. This is the ascension of Christ to the victory position at the right hand of the Father. Jesus is victorious in the passage. And Colossians chapter 2 verse 15 tells us precisely about this victory, and speaks of Jesus having disarmed the powers and authorities, not in a tussle, not grabbing anyone a headlock, not wielding a sword. He took all their weapons away from them and made a public spectacle of them, triumphing over them by the cross. This is astounding. The cross of Christ is the masterstroke of history. I don't have time to show you this, but Ellen White and the Bible go so far as to say that all future stability in the universe is dependent on the cross. That even unfallen angels who have never sinned are not kept from apostasy except as they look to the cross of Calvary. The cross of Christ is the masterstroke of history. Now, Friedrich Nietzsche, one of, if not the most famous skeptics and atheists of history, and a brilliant mind, could see the implications of the cross, even though he entered into complete denial of the reality of God's existence. Modern men, he says, hardened as they are to all Christian terminology, he's talking about the secularization of society that was full steam ahead in his time and has been realized greatly in our time. Modern men, hardened as they are to all Christian terminology, no longer appreciate, they don't comprehend, they don't get the horrible extravagance which, for all ancient tastes, and what are the ancient tastes? The myth of redemptive violence. You respond to coercion with coercion. You respond to force with force. For all ancient tastes, this horrible extravagance that lay in the paradox, the mind-bending, mind-blowing, apparent contradiction of God on a cross. He says we don't appreciate how absolutely different this story is from all the other stories. We've lost track of how truly, astoundingly different the Jesus story is. He goes on and says, never before in all of history or culture, never before had there been anywhere such an audacious inversion. Just complete inside out, upside down. Just turn the whole thing on its head. Never before had there been anywhere such an audacious inversion. Never anything so terrifying, so challenging and challengeable as this formula, God on a cross. And it promised, check this out, a transvaluation of all ancient values. Because the only value system anybody knows in history is tit for tat. Eye for eye, tooth for tooth. You kick me, I'm kicking you back. All anybody knows is the myth of redemptive violence. All anybody wants in the dark recesses of our fallen carnal hearts, all any of us want is a hero that will destroy on our behalf. I was at a political rally. I won't say the name of the politician that is running for office, but Donald Trump in this rally... In this political rally, he was saying things and people were waving signs, and some of the signs said, "We want a president who will blow some stuff up for us." Really? Is that what we want? Well, yes. That's what we want. Left to ourselves, apart from the gospel of grace, I'm telling you, you're in danger. I'm in danger. You got some dark stuff going on inside of you, and so do I. The myth of redemptive violence is second nature to you and me. Yeah, we want someone who will blow some stuff up for us. We want a Caesar. And we're going to learn Saturday night that there is an actual cycle to the demise of democracy and freedom. And the cycle to the demise of freedom is when people with freedom become self-indulgent to the point that they become dependent, and therefore they are willing to give away their freedom in exchange for safety and make themselves available for tyranny. And that's the cycle of all of history, and that's the cycle that's broken in Jesus. Jesus is so incredible. He's not trite. He's not vacuous. He's not empty of deep philosophical and emotional content. Jesus isn't anything less than the monumental, completely, totally other than anything else we see going on in the world. He is in Christ. There is the promise of a complete transvaluation of all of our human perspectives and values. Jesus is the unarmed warrior. Yes, he conquers. Yes, he is victorious, but not in the way that we expect him to be. Martin Luther King Jr. wrapped his mind around this core concept when he said, in my opinion, one of the most incredible one-liners ever uttered by a human being, unarmed truth and unconditional love will have the final word in reality. There is an eternity future, and the only people that will inhabit eternity future are those who have allowed the glory of unconditional love to come into their hearts and to pervade their entire being. The prophecy goes on, though, and we need to hurry. The woman fled into the wilderness now. Why did the woman, after giving birth to Christ, after Christ was crucified, risen, and ascended, so you got your historical bearings, right? After post-Calvary, post-resurrection, post-apostolic, the woman fled into the wilderness where she has a place prepared

two things running concurrent that are brought to view in Revelation. You won't get this from secular history books. Almost all history is revisionist history. Almost all history is telling the story from the standpoint of the enemy. But Scripture is telling us prophecy and history, and it lets the cat out of the bag. We got something going on here. And what we got going on here is we've got this large swath of history called the Middle Ages, the Dark Ages, where you have two things running concurrent. You have true Christianity gone underground. How did Revelation 12 say it? Into the wilderness, where God prepared a place for her to preserve the real deal, the knowledge of the truth of the gospel. But to all human perspective, everybody who's looking at history, what does it look like? There is no knowledge that the real thing is underground. Everybody's assuming that those dark ages where a colossal psycho edifice called the church that completely lost its mind with greed and violence. Everybody in secular history thinks that's Christianity. Is it any wonder that so many people in our world are running from Jesus? We have a popular bumper sticker in Eugene, which is very, very secular here. The bumper sticker says, Jesus called the other day. He said he wants his religion back. There's a lot of truth in that. That's the kind of thing on a bumper sticker you wish was a Bible verse so you could quote it as a Bible verse. The fact is that we have something horrible going on in history. We could call it the grand masquerade of history. We could call it, if you rather, the grand hoax of history. If you don't like that, you can call it the grand switcheroo. You could even call it the grand hooly squag. You could call it the grand delusion. But in every case, we're describing the same historic phenomenon, and it is darkness of violence, the myth of redemptive violence married into Christian terminology and theology, where those who claim to represent Jesus are the ones bearing arms, carrying the sword and slaughtering millions in the name of Jesus. And I suggest to you that God himself is an atheist with regards to this picture of God. God looks down on what people are saying about God, and God says, I don't believe that. I'm not like that. I'm not like the picture that has been painted in history that, according to Daniel's prophecies and according to Revelation's prophecies, is the lethal marriage of war, persecution, coercion, violence, whatever you want to call it, with a doctrinal system that portrays God as torturing people for all eternity, and a God whose favor and salvation can only be purchased by human suffering and groveling and works. The entire salvation by works edifice is part and parcel of the redemptive violence myth. It is paganism in a Christian garb. God cannot be bought off. You can't give money. There's no such thing as indulgences and penance. You can't give money or deeds. You can't climb Pilate's staircase till your knees are bloody. You can't force yourself to be a vegetarian long enough. You can't go through any motions on any level that will make God love you any more than he already does, because God already loves you with all his love. And once you wrap your mind around the good news of that reality, anything that truly is God's will, you begin to gravitate toward because you want what God wants. Your heart begins to incline to the things that God inclines. Your very tastes begin to change. You begin to love what God loves and hate what God hates. It's astounding, the power of the gospel. And the prophecy goes on in 2 minutes and 22 seconds and says, and war broke out in heaven. Michael and his angels fought with the dragon, and the dragon and his angels fought. So there's a battle, there's a war going on, but they didn't prevail, nor was there a place found for them anymore in heaven. Please notice, the farther back we can

0: look, according to Winston Churchill, the farther forward we can see. History's vital. And now John in his prophecy is saying, okay, I just told you the whole thing about the woman giving birth to the child and the dragon that devoured him and he ascended. And then it's as if John is saying, now wait. For perspective, back up with me way back. Go back. There was war in heaven. If you can look back far enough, you can begin to see forward with crystal clarity. The word for war in this text, war broke out in heaven, is the word polemos, from which we get words like polls or politics. It's the concept not of wielding swords and shooting guns. The devil and Michael aren't clashing in midair, casting laser beams out of their fingertips at one another. This isn't a superhero movie. The dragon, the devil, and Michael, the text says, went to war. They fought. How did they fight? They fought with words. They fought with concepts. They fought with ideas. They fought with truth against falsehood. So the great dragon was cast out, and now we're told who he is. He's the devil and Satan. And Paul tells us exactly the nature of our warfare. For we, he says, though we live in the world, we do not wage war as the world does. The world has a way. Are you getting this? The world has a way of waging war. We're in the world, but we're not of the world. The weapons we fight with, as believers in the gospel, the weapons we fight with are not weapons of the world. On the contrary, they have divine power to demolish strongholds. Check this out. We demolish what? People? We whack off their limbs like Peter cut off their ears? Do we kick? Do we claw? Do we scratch? Do we yell? Do we scream? Do we cast accusations? We demolish what? Arguments and every pretension. Check that word out. Every pretension of Christianity. Every pretension of representing God's character. We demolish arguments and every pretension that sets itself up against what? The knowledge of God. The correct perception of the character of God. And we take captive what? People in their bodies? What are we aiming for? We take captive with our arguments, not argumentativeness, but with our reasoning process in truth. That's what we're doing here during this convocation together. Okay, we take captive what? People's thoughts. People's thoughts. And we bring those thoughts through reasoning, through the gentle process of persuasion. We bring them, their thoughts, into obedience to the picture of God we see in Christ. Then I heard a loud voice saying in heaven, now, this is a parenthetical, verses 10 and 11, please understand this, take notes if you can so you can see this later on. Verses 10 and 11 are a parenthetical interlude. He's going on, he's describing the great controversy, and then he says, I heard a voice. So he's right in the middle of his vision, and some angel interrupts. That's basically what's going on here. So he sees this vision, and then he hears this voice in heaven saying, now, and now refers to something. Now salvation and strength and the kingdom of God and the power of his Christ have come. For the accuser of our brethren who accused them before God day and night has been cast down. Now, we just saw previously that in the heavenly battle, war broke out in heaven, that the devil was cast out of the heavenly realm and fellowship to the earth. But now there's a second casting out. He's cast out at a time that is called now. What is this now? This is Calvary. The cross is the definitive event of clarity and truth, of victory over evil and vindication of God's character. Hallelujah. The cross is the definitive moment in history. By announcing, Jesus comes into the world, by announcing the kingdom of God is at hand. And by calling his message the gospel of the kingdom. Jesus was deliberately launching a subversive revolution. What I mean by that is this was language that was in vogue at the time. Like language we would be familiar with today. Make America great again. Now imagine with that slogan uppermost in everybody's mind in society, Jesus comes along and he says with irony, yeah, let's make America great again. He's co-opting the language of the time. In Jesus' time, the language wasn't shock and awe, desert storm, make America great again. In Jesus' time, the language was the Caesar was the king, and the Roman Empire was expanding, and with every area, village, city, nation conquered, the gospel of the kingdom was proclaimed on behalf of Rome. And that's the exact language that was in use at the time. What was the gospel? The gospel is that the Roman Empire is spreading. Everybody should be so happy that we're going around the world and destroying whole civilizations in order to set up camp in their countries. Everybody should be happy that we are a military economic engine that is taking over the world. I'm talking about Rome. And that was the perspective. And it was called the gospel because it was the announcement of the spread of the Roman Empire. And Jesus comes along and he says, yeah, I'm the king. When Pilate says, are you the king of the Jews? So you say. Jesus is a master of irony. He's constantly flipping the metaphors. He's owning language that has been hijacked by the devil. It's like our word love in our culture right now. That vocabulary belongs to Jesus, and we need to take it back for him and define it in terms of the gospel. Jesus comes along and he says, I'm the king, but underneath is the idea, not exactly like what you see in Caesar. In fact, nothing like what you see in Caesar. And yeah, I've got a gospel of victory and conquest to announce. The gospel of the kingdom, it's here. But it's nothing like the thing that is popular and going at the time. Jesus is the anti-king. Jesus, his kingdom is the anti-kingdom. His power is anti-power. Jesus is the astounding, completely other kind of king that if we go a little deeper in our hearts, beyond the darkness of the myth of redemptive violence, the bedrock of our souls where we're deeply wounded, we want to be loved with a faithful love that is free from all coercion and force. And Jesus whispers to us at the deeper level and he says, I'm that king. I'm the one you really want. If you knew what you really wanted. Because lawlessness will abound, Jesus explains, something will happen in the world. The love of many will grow cold. We live in a world that is being gradually, at greater and greater speed, exponentially drained of love. But he who endures, what's the context grammatically here? He who endures in love. Contrary to the fact that love is vanishing, those who continue to endure in love will be saved. The word there is sozo, healed. And this gospel of the kingdom will be preached in all the world. This subversive revolution will take hold of people's hearts and it will be a witness. And then the end will come. And Paul prophesied that at the end of time, that men will be lovers of themselves. Narcissism will become the thing. Men will become lovers of themselves, lovers of money, greed, unloving, unforgiving, lovers of pleasure more than lovers of God. That's the world we live in. And in the midst of all of that coldness and hardness and all of the various manifestations of the great grand myth that violence and coercion is the way forward, there's a people who know Jesus and the prophecy says they overcame him by the blood of the Lamb and the word of their testimony. And they did not love their lives to the death. They're following Jesus in the form of his love. The powerful formula of the cross by which God's people are victorious over the world is simply profoundly this: you are fully known and fully loved by God. And that reality that is communicated at Calvary is the reality that we need to wrap our hearts and minds around. The prophecy goes on and says that there would be, now he backs up, there would be persecution during that 1260-year period of time. Ellen White profoundly comments in Desire of Ages 487, it is no part of Christ's mission, what's that word, to compel men to receive him. It is Satan and men actuated by his spirit that seek to compel the conscience. Under a pretense of zeal for righteousness, men who are confederate with evil angels bring suffering upon their fellow men in order to convert them to their ideas of religion. But Christ is ever showing mercy, ever seeking to, what's that word? Win by revealing what? Aren't you just infatuated with this king? It's just amazing. He can admit no rival in the soul, nor accept a partial service, but he desires only voluntary service, the willing surrender of the heart under the constraint of love. That's what he's looking for. There is no more conclusive evidence that we possess the spirit of Satan than the disposition to hurt and to destroy those who do not appreciate our work and who act contrary to our ideas, whether that's happening in your marriage, with your children, in your place of business. If you're not physically coercing someone, pay attention to whether or not you're emotionally coercing them. Give a wide berth of freedom so people can come to know God's love. Ellen White said it this way: only by love is love awakened. Love alone is the agent God uses to expel sin from the heart, she says. Love and force are mutually exclusive and cannot occupy the same emotional space. Just let that register. That's the good news that we see in Jesus. That's the good news. And there will be, check me out, just pulling up fast one on you here. Non-coercive love is the essence of God's character. And my appeal to you, to me, to us, is to cast off your reserve and allow yourself to fall in love with Jesus. Cast off your reserve. Allow your heart and mind to believe that Jesus is not who you and I have thought he is. That God is not the coercive monster that religion has made him out to be. Allow yourself to believe that God is infinitely good and he's only on your side, and that all the suffering and the pain in the world is traceable to a rebellion against the principle of God's love. That God himself is not the source or the origin of the things that hurt and wound and afflict us. Allow yourself to believe the good news. Allow yourself to fall in love with Jesus and with God the Father through Jesus. I appeal to you to make that decision if you have not. This is going to be ever so brief, but on Sabbath we're going to have a baptism. There are some who are going to be baptized. Praise God. Baptism is the outward expression of loyalty to the new regime, the new revolution, the revolution that is the gospel of Christ. If you are convicted that your paradigm is shifting such that you want to be a follower of Jesus and be baptized, talk to one of us, one of the speakers, and we will talk about the possibility of baptism on Sabbath. Thank you for hearing all of that. I have no idea how many minutes over I went. I'm assuming that it wasn't very many. And let's have a closing prayer. Father in heaven, you are truly amazing and beautiful. We ask that you would come into our hearts anew, those of us who have known you. Those of us who have not known you, I pray, Father, that the truth of your love would be so, so convincing, so reasonable, so rational, so attractive that those here who have not made a full, unreserved choice to give you their hearts, that they would make that choice right now, right now in Jesus' name. Amen.
1: The mission and passion of Lightbearers is publishing, training, and evangelism. 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You can also call us at 1-877-585-1111 or write to us at Lightbearers 37457 Jasper Lowell Road, Jasper, Oregon 97438. It's through your prayers and generosity that we are able to do what we do. Thank you for listening.

On September the 30th, 2003, Antoine Yates brought a stray cat home to his apartment in Harlem in New York City. But Antoine's roommate, Ming, didn't appreciate it and lunged at the cat. And Antoine, wanting to protect the cat, put himself between the aggressive Ming and the cat. Now, Ming was a 425-pound Siberian Bengal tiger and bit his friend, owner Antoine, pretty severely. Ming was taken to Ohio to live in an animal sanctuary, while Antoine was sentenced to 5 months in prison. You know, it just might not be a great idea to share your apartment with a 425-pound tiger. And Antoine Yates knew that. He said afterwards that having a tiger was like playing a game of Russian roulette. Well, yes, a popular Las Vegas show was shut down after a tiger attacked the star of the show. But people do worse than living with a tiger. They live with lust, with anger, with hatred, and with an unconverted heart, which sooner or later, like a tiger, is going to lash out. Romans 8:7 says, "The carnal mind is enmity against God, for it is not subject to the law of God, neither indeed can be." You've likely experienced not being able to control some impulses. That's the heart that isn't surrendered to Jesus in that moment. So here's what you do. You pray every day for God to take your heart and make it His. You pray when temptation comes. You ask for the baptism of the Holy Spirit. And you hang in there with God, believing, expecting He will deliver you from the power of sin as Jesus lives His life in you. You don't want to live with a tiger in your heart. Let Jesus make you new today, and He will. John Bradshaw, It Is Written.

marketplace is empty. No more traffic in the streets. All the builders' tools are silent. No more time to harvest wheat. Busy housewives cease their labors in the courtroom. No debate.

0: On September the 30th, 2003, Antoine Yates brought a stray cat home to his apartment in Harlem in New York City. But Antoine's roommate, Ming, didn't appreciate it and lunged at the cat. And Antoine, wanting to protect the cat, put himself between the aggressive Ming and the cat. Now, Ming was a 425-pound Siberian Bengal tiger and bit his friend, owner Antoine, pretty severely. Ming was taken to Ohio to live in an animal sanctuary, while Antoine was sentenced to 5 months in prison. You know, it just might not be a great idea to share your apartment with a 425-pound tiger. And Antoine Yates knew that. He said afterwards that having a tiger was like playing a game of Russian roulette. Well, yes, a popular Las Vegas show was shut down after a tiger attacked the star of the show. But people do worse than living with a tiger. They live with lust, with anger, with hatred, and with an unconverted heart, which sooner or later, like a tiger, is going to lash out. Romans 8:7 says, "The carnal mind is enmity against God, for it is not subject to the law of God, neither indeed can be." You've likely experienced not being able to control some impulses. That's the heart that isn't surrendered to Jesus in that moment. So here's what you do. You pray every day for God to take your heart and make it His. You pray when temptation comes. You ask for the baptism of the Holy Spirit. And you hang in there with God, believing, expecting He will deliver you from the power of sin as Jesus lives His life in you. You don't want to live with a tiger in your heart. Let Jesus make you new today, and He will. John Bradshaw, It Is Written.
1: Well, hello there. I get signals from all of your muscles and joints. They tell me what you want to do. Lie down, sit, stand, walk, hop, run, skate, ski, or maybe just balance yourself on one foot. Did you know I make it all happen for you? If you didn't have me, you couldn't even move a muscle. Do you know who I am?
2: Yes, I think I do. You're my cerebellum.
1: How'd you guess?
2: You gave it away.
1: How?
2: You said you make it possible for me to balance myself on one foot.
1: Oh, no. I should have made it harder.
2: Well, Helen Cerebellum, welcome to Nature Corner.
1: Oh, thank you so much for inviting me, Uncle Bob. I think it's neat being here.
2: Oh, me too. So, Helen, it's because of you that I'm able to move and balance myself.
1: Huh? You've got it. Those are the two jobs that the intelligent creator gave me to do. Help you move and balance yourself.
2: Boy, that balancing is mighty important.
1: If you didn't have me, you couldn't stand up on your 2 feet. You'd fall flat on your face.
2: Tell the kids where you're located.
1: I'm in the back of your head, behind your spinal cord, just under your main brain.
2: My main brain is my cerebrum, right?
1: You've got it.
2: See, a boy wants to know what you look like, Helen.
1: A cerebellum looks like two tennis balls hooked together.
2: About that size, too?
1: Yes, and that shape, too. I'm oval.
2: Okay. Helen, the kids know there are two parts to their main brains, the left and right sides. Are you saying there's a left and right section to you?
1: Oh, yes. Really, I'm a small brain, Uncle Bob. Oh. The Lord God attached the right side of me to the left side of your main brain, and the left side of me to the right side of your main brain.
2: My cerebrum.
1: Right.
2: A girl wants to know if you're wrinkly, like her main brain.
1: I look just like your main brain, honey. I'm gray-colored and wrinkly.
2: But a lot smaller.
1: Oh, yes. The Lord made me about 1/8 the size of your main brain.
2: Why are you so wrinkled?
1: Because my maker wanted to get a lot of me into a tiny place.
2: Explain.
1: Did you ever have a piece of ribbon candy?
2: Oh, sure. It goes zigzag up and down.
1: What if you could get rid of all those zigzags and stretch that candy straight out?
2: Would be quite a long piece.
1: It sure would. But the way it is, it's quite short, isn't it?
2: It sure is. And I understand what you're saying. You're made the same way.
1: The Creator God designed me like candy makers made ribbon candy. That way, He could get a whole lot more of me in your head.
2: Oh, how efficient. What a neat design.
1: What a neat designer. Now remember, I'm like a couple tennis balls, only my surface is not smooth.
2: Right, it's zigzag up and down.
1: Right. There are deep valleys and canyons in my gray surface. In fact, doctors will tell you that 85% of my gray surface cannot even be seen because it's tucked down into deep valleys and folds.
2: So, Helen Cerebellum, if you're the size of a couple tennis balls, and 85% of your surface cannot be seen because of the valleys and the canyons, you're really much, much larger than a couple tennis balls.
1: Oh, yes. If you could get rid of all my wrinkles, Uncle Bob, I would really be 85 times larger than those two tennis balls.
2: Oh, incredible. Well, you'd never fit in my head then.
1: Let's use you. I've been very carefully engineered by the very wise and intelligent Son of God.
2: Ooh, I should say. He knew that he had to have a lot of you in just a small space.
1: So he wrinkled me when he made me.
2: Neato. What are inside your wrinkles, Helen?
1: Three thick layers of special brain cells that make chemicals and electricity.
2: A girl wants to know what you do with all of your chemicals and electricity.
1: I send them to my white matter.
2: Your white matter? What's that?
1: That's the stuff under my gray matter. Sorry, I forgot to tell you.
2: Okay.
1: The Creator packed my white matter full of millions of tiny wires called fibers, and he insulated them, too.
2: Wow, what electrical engineering by the Creator. Now, do they carry the electricity from the special cells in your gray matter?
1: Yes.
2: Do these fibers then take the electricity anyplace?
1: To the main section of your brain.
2: Mm-hmm, my cerebrum.
1: Right. And from there, the signals are sent down your spinal cord and into the muscles of your body.
2: So I can move.
1: And balance yourself so you don't fall flat on your face.
2: That's right. Say, Helen Cerebellum, a boy wants to know how you know what to do. For example, you said you cause his muscles and joints to work so he can sit down.
1: That's right. I'll tell you. Christ the Creator engineered me so your eyes, ears, and your sense of touch send signals to me, Uncle Bob.
2: Explain that.
1: Okay, make believe you're tired of standing, and your eyes see a nice, soft chair over in the corner.
2: You see that picture of the chair, right?
1: I sure do. Plus, I also have received many electrical signals from your leg and back muscles telling me that you're tired. You need to sit down and rest.
2: They talk to you, too.
1: Sure. All your muscles send signals to me. Plus, your eyes send the picture of that nice, soft chair to me. So guess what I do for you?
2: Your special cells inside your gray matter send electrical signals down to your white matter, and the white matter sends the signals to my main brain. Then my main brain sends them down my spinal cord and into just the right muscles that you've selected that'll make my legs move over to that nice, soft chair.
1: That's exactly what happens. Now you can relax. I can tell your muscles are resting, because they're sending me signals saying that. About 50,000 messages were sent through me in less than a second.
2: Whoa, that many?
1: Oh, yes.
2: Well, how can you handle that much traffic inside your tiny cells?
1: I have three layers of brain cells, right?
2: Right.
1: Okay, the middle layer of cells are called Purkinje cells, or Purkinje neurons.
2: Mm-hmm.
1: They're the guys who really get the work done fast for me, and easy, too.
2: Okay, you better explain that.
1: When the Son of God engineered them, he put 100,000...

0: Got it. My Purkinje neuron cells are the most complicated cells in your entire body. And smart boys and girls know that they couldn't have just happened by chance or evolution.
1: No way. You were fearfully and wonderfully made, Helen.
0: Isn't that a verse from the Creator's book?
1: It sure is. Psalm 139, verse 14.
0: I thought so.
1: Helen, as the kids and I run, you keep us from losing our balance, don't you?
0: That's right. I control each leg muscle so you'll put just the right amount of pressure on each foot and not lose your balance.
1: Ooh, that's really high-tech, Helen Cerebellum.
0: Oh, that's because I have a high-tech creator, Uncle Bob.
1: You've got it. You do a lot of other things for the kids and me, too, don't you?
0: Yes. I control all your body muscles so you can jump.
1: And still land on my feet without falling on my face.
0: That's right.
1: Some of the kids like to ski.
0: Right. I help them bend their knees and put the correct pressure on each ski so they go in the right direction.
1: Same for ice skating and roller skating, too.
0: Yes. I control the timing of putting one foot down in front of the other. And then I keep all your muscles at just the correct tension.
1: I'll bet the same is true for the kids when they play soccer.
0: Yes, and basketball, too.
1: And riding their bikes.
0: And skateboards.
1: Oh, yes. Good balance and timing are so important there, Helen.
0: That's especially true for the girls when they walk across the balancing beam.
1: Oh, you better believe it.
0: You know, Uncle Bob, I almost forgot to say, I'm also responsible for coordination.
1: That means doing things in their proper order, right?
0: Yes, like in playing the piano. Christ, the Son of God, engineered me so I'm able to help you use both hands and your foot.
1: That's right, one foot for the pedals.
0: Right, you're really doing three things at once. Left and right hands and one foot on the pedal.
1: So you coordinate these three areas.
0: Yes, you know, really, it's a whole lot more than three areas, come to think of it. It's 13 areas. 10 fingers.
1: Hey, that's right.
0: The choice of the left and right hands and your foot.
1: You put it all together for me.
0: I coordinate it.
1: You sure do. And because of that, the kids can make the right sound come out of their pianos.
0: You've got it, Uncle Bob.
1: Oh, boy. Thanks so much for being my guest today, Helen Cerebellum.
0: Oh, my privilege. Whenever you kids move, think of me, okay? And thank the Lord Jesus Christ, my design engineer. And don't forget to thank him that you can keep your balance, too, okay?
1: Okay, thanks again, Helen.
2: Hosanna is a Hebrew word that means, oh, save. The Jewish people used this word to praise Jesus when he rode into Jerusalem on a donkey. As they waved palm branches and spread their coats on the road, they shouted, Hosanna!
3: From Matthew 21, verses 9 and 11, Hosanna to the Son of David! Blessed is he who comes in the name of the Lord! Hosanna in the highest! So the multitude said, This

Here's a good bit of advice from Mark chapter 3, beginning in verse 1. Listen to what it says. And he entered the synagogue again, and a man was there who had a withered hand. And they watched him closely, whether he would heal him on the Sabbath, so that they might accuse him. Now, be honest with me for just a second. Have you ever been a little unfair in your scrutiny of other people? After all, there is this natural tendency we have to turn against people we don't like and hold them to a tougher standard than we hold ourselves. Is it possible that you've judged the work from the guy in the next cubicle a little harshly just because you don't like him? Or do you have a tendency to write off some people's suggestions just because they rub your fur the wrong way? I have to admit it, if I'm really honest, that I've done it. And then you come across a passage like this one in Mark's Gospel, where you find the religious leaders of the day doing it to Jesus. They're actually watching his every move, just hoping he does something they can hang him with. It's hard to imagine, isn't it? Sinful human beings, mere creatures in God's universe, scrutinizing the actions of the Lord of the Sabbath day, desperately hoping to catch him breaking one of God's commandments. It kind of makes you wonder what really lies behind the spirit of criticism. Whose voice are we listening to when we carefully dissect the actions of people we don't like, secretly hoping to catch them doing something wrong? If these people could do it to Jesus, I'm pretty sure you and I are capable of doing it to each other. And I'm sure that the people in Jesus' day actually thought they had a perfect right to do it. Well, they were dead wrong. And that tells me that we should be a little careful, too. Just remember what Jesus says in Matthew chapter 7, verse 2. For with what judgment you judge, you will be judged. And with the measure you use, it will be measured back to you. Now that's pretty serious business. According to the Bible, Jesus will serve as the judge of all the earth. And you've got to wonder how hard it's going to be to find the faults in these critics' lives when the tables are turned. The lesson for us today is really clear. If we want to walk in the footsteps of Jesus, we need to practice generosity in our opinion of other people. Give someone the benefit of the doubt. Put yourself in their shoes before you form an opinion. After all, unless you happen to be all-knowing, you just might be wrong. And that's a better way to live.

On September the 30th, 2003, Antoine Yates brought a stray cat home to his apartment in Harlem in New York City. But Antoine's roommate, Ming, didn't appreciate it and lunged at the cat. And Antoine, wanting to protect the cat, put himself between the aggressive Ming and the cat. Now, Ming was a 425-pound Siberian Bengal tiger and bit his friend, owner Antoine, pretty severely. Ming was taken to Ohio to live in an animal sanctuary while Antoine was sentenced to 5 months in prison. You know, it just might not be a great idea to share your apartment with a 425-pound tiger. And Antoine Yates knew that. He said afterwards that having a tiger was like playing a game of Russian roulette. Well, yes, a popular Las Vegas show was shut down after a tiger attacked the star of the show. But people do worse than living with a tiger. They live with lust, with anger, with hatred, and with an unconverted heart, which sooner or later, like a tiger, is going to lash out. Romans 8:7 says, "The carnal mind is enmity against God, for it is not subject to the law of God, neither indeed can be." You've likely experienced not being able to control some impulses. That's the heart that isn't surrendered to Jesus in that moment. So here's what you do. You pray every day for God to take your heart and make it His. You pray when temptation comes. You ask for the baptism of the Holy Spirit. And you hang in there with God, believing, expecting He will deliver you from the power of sin as Jesus lives His life in you. You don't want to live with a tiger in your heart. Let Jesus make you new today, and He will. John Bradshaw, It Is Written.

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1: We are going through the story of one of the great heroes of history, not only a Bible hero, but Moses is a history of hero, of a hero of all history, the whole human race. He's, by his life, had an effect on virtually every other life since then. And for those who are joining us, we are now continuing the series we're doing here on Moses. When we left Moses, he had finished his first 40 years living in Egypt. He tried to deliver his people through his own strength. It backfired. It was not God's timing. He tried to do it carnally, what the Lord was going to do with supernatural power. And he fled into the wilderness of Arabia. He met a man, Jethro, seven shepherdess daughters. Ended up marrying Zipporah, which means little bird, and was content to take care of sheep. Now, Moses probably thought, my big chance of delivering my people is over and behind me now. I blew it. I guess I'll make the most of being a shepherd. Little did he know that in that time period of 40 years, while he was there in the wilderness, God was preparing him for great things. Turn with me in your Bibles to the book of Exodus. And let me say something while you're turning to Exodus chapter 2, verse 23. Let me remind you, some of you have noticed that it's taken 3 weeks to get this far. And then you realize that there's five books of Moses. And you're figuring probably about February 2003 we'll be done with our series on Moses. That wouldn't be all bad now, would it? But things are going to move pretty quick after this. And so I just wanted to let you know that we will not be talking about Moses through the rest of the year. But that we wanted to give special attention to the first part of his life. Now, we've already learned the life of Moses is divided in three sets of 40. And now we're entering that the conclusion, really, of the second set of 40. Exodus chapter 2, verse 23. Now, he's had his son. And it says, in the process of time, now keep in mind also, the chapter divisions in the Bible are not necessarily inspired. I personally think this would have been a good place to start chapter 3. The person who put the chapters and verses in the Bible did it so it would be easier to find passages. It's been adopted universally. We don't have any information that this person received divine guidance in picking his chapters and verses, okay? It happened in the process of time that the king of Egypt died. Now, this is the king who was pursuing Moses. Incidentally, keep something else in mind. Moses' life, divided in three sets of 40, is also divided in three sets of the Pharaoh trying to kill him. His life begins with the Pharaoh trying to kill him as a baby. Isn't that right? Then you have, at the end of 40 years, he tries to deliver his people. He kills an Egyptian. The Pharaoh tries to kill him again, and he escapes. Then another 40 years later, the Pharaoh tries to kill Moses as he crosses the Red Sea. And every time Moses is delivered, when he was a day old, 40 years old, and 80 years old, he's delivered from the Pharaoh. Who is a Pharaoh a symbol of in our story? The devil. Will God deliver you and I from the devil? How many times was Jesus tempted by the devil? Three times. How many times did Jesus get victory over those temptations? How did Jesus get victory? By quoting Moses. All three times he quoted the writings of Moses. Isn't that interesting? Now, incidentally, friends, if the writings of Moses were good enough for Jesus to refute the devil, then don't you think you and I could be edified by the writings of Moses? It's good enough for Christ. It's good enough for me. 23 still, because of their bondage, and they, say this with me, they cried out. You have your Bibles open? And their cry came up to God because of the bondage. Now, I want you to jump down to verse 7, chapter 3, verse 7. And the Lord said, I have surely seen the oppression of my people who are in Egypt and have heard, what's it say? Their cry. Go down with me to verse 9. Therefore, behold, the cry of the children of Israel has come to me. Now, wait a second. Lord, they've been there a long time. They've been suffering at least 80 years in, you know, for a while they served in Egypt, but it was not hard labor. around the birth of Moses, when they started executing the babies, it really got intense, and everything they made them do, they made them serve with rigor. Now they've been crying 80 years. Do you think the children of Israel were starting to think God doesn't hear our cry? Did God hear their cry? Have you sometimes thought, I've been praying about this thing for so long, God doesn't hear my cry? Have you thought that before? Keep in mind, God sees things in eternal pictures. He knows what we can bear. He will not allow us to suffer more than we're able to bear. And His timing is perfect. We are impatient creatures because our lives are so short and compact that when we're in trouble, we cry, we want an instant remedy. Now, it's always been that way, but I believe it's worse now than it's ever been. Christians become impatient. We live in the age of fast food. We're at the drive-in at Taco Bell, and if we have to wait 60 seconds, we become restless. We get a headache, and if we can't take a pill and get instant relief, we become restless. Little acid indigestion, we want to spell it, R-O-L-A-I-D-S. Right away, we want relief, right? And because we're living in an age in America where we want instant relief from our cry, we're weak on patience, aren't we? The Bible says, here is the patience of the saints. Sometimes we think that God does not hear our cry. Somebody look up a scripture for me. Luke chapter 18, verse 7. Luke chapter 18, verse 7. This is a parable Jesus tells. When you find that, raise your hand. Luke 18, verse 7. Remember the parable about a widow? She went to the judge and she pleaded for mercy. She was being oppressed and the judge was too busy taking care of other things. He wasn't even an honest judge. He didn't really care much about people. She persistently goes after the judge, and finally Jesus concludes the story by saying, look, the judge says this widow, even though I don't regard God or man, she keeps pestering me, and so I'm going to plead her case. And this is what the Lord says in conclusion of this parable. Go ahead and read that for us.
2: And shall God not avenge His own elect, who cry out day and night to Him, though He bears long with them?
1: All right. Will He ultimately avenge those who cry out day and night? Though He does what long with Him? Though He what? Bears long. Do you sometimes feel like God is bearing long with your need and your suffering and your problem? Keep in mind, if you are a Christian, I promise you, you will ultimately find relief from your problem. Christianity offers relief. Salvation offers relief. Sometimes relief comes in the form of death. The Bible says, blessed in the eyes of the Lord are the death of His saints. But God hears your cry. Four times in the passage we just looked at here, it says, He heard their cry. He heard their cry. God not only hears your cry, He knows why you're crying. He knows every detail better than you do. Verse 24, chapter 2 again. So God heard their groaning, and God remembered His covenant with Abraham, Isaac, and Jacob. In other words, now He's getting ready to act on what He's heard. And God looked upon the children of Israel, and God acknowledged them. He's going to take action. Chapter 3 tells us how it begins. Now Moses kept the flock of Jethro, his father-in-law. Who is Moses a type of? All through the story, Christ. What did Jesus say? I am the good shepherd. Did Jesus take care of His Father's sheep? He said the good shepherd lays down his life for the sheep. And I think that Moses became a good shepherd. And he led the flock to the back of the desert and came to Horeb, the mountain of God. Now, there's been much discussion about where Mount Horeb, sometimes called Mount Sinai, is. One thing we know, it says here it was 3 days' journey from the land of slavery. And so it was probably somewhere in the south of the Sinai Peninsula. They didn't think of, when they said back of the desert there, they meant the far reaches, okay? So he's in the far reaches. In the spring, there was grazing. Even in the desert, there's grass in the springtime. And so there was a degree of grazing there, and he led the sheep back to that desert. He was by himself. How long had Moses been there before this event takes place? 40 years. Now, how many of you would think your life of ministry was beginning at 80 years of age? Don't underestimate what God can do. Sometimes we think, others, what more can I do? My life is spent and gone, and Moses probably was beginning to feel that way. He was just getting ready to change history. Also keep in mind, even though the call came to Moses late in his life, He did so much more by listening late in his life than he had done in the first 80 years. He did so much more with God after 80 than without God before. There's no limit to what God can do through any individual except your own surrender. You and God are an invincible army, even with your weaknesses that may come with age. Now, don't misunderstand. Moses was pretty hardy. Matter of fact, even at 180, he climbs a mountain. The Bible says his natural force had not abated. He was in good shape at 80 years of age. But God needed to give him 40 years to learn some new things and unlearn some old things. In preparation for his life work, he had to spend some time following sheep. Now, sheep are not noble creatures in my estimation. I used to live with the Navajos, and a lot of them were shepherds out there on the reservation. I used to have fun. They would herd the sheep, and I had a motorcycle, and I'd herd the sheep on my motorcycle, and that made it a little more fun. But they're not really bright creatures. They're domestic in that they need people to take care of them. Let loose in the wild, they just don't make it. They're stubborn. Sometimes they're a little bit idiotic. They try your patience. And through following sheep, Moses was developing the tender, patient characteristics he would need to pastor a flock. He's not the only one. How did God prepare David to be a king? Before he could be a good king, he had to be a good shepherd. Joseph, a few generations before Moses, became prime minister of the greatest kingdom of the world. How did Joseph prepare? Not only was he a slave in Potiphar's household, he was a shepherd for his father. Abraham, a shepherd. Being a shepherd's good preparation. You know, Moses perhaps had been very impressed with the pyramids and the great temples of Egypt and all of the sights and the wonders and the splendor there. Now as he roamed through the desert with the majestic peaks that God made, and beholding the creation of God, a new instruction was taking place in his mind. I know firsthand how this works. I grew up in New York City. I was an atheist. I was surrounded by the things that man made, and because I was constantly surrounded by the things man made, I had a lot of confidence in man. It was easy to be an atheist. You're influenced by your environment. Amen? When I finally moved to the cave, and now I was in a desert wilderness surrounded by the things that God made, I was able to unlearn and lay aside the things I'd been taught all my life and be taught some new things. Part of preparation for your life work is not only learning what God has, sometimes it's unlearning what the world has. This is what God needed to do for Moses over that period of 40 years. And the angel of the Lord. Now, who is the angel of the Lord? You know, sometimes it says the angel of the Lord. You read the context, and it's perhaps Gabriel. It mentions him by name at times. But, you know, there are other times when it calls the angel of the Lord. It's another name for God himself, the Son of God, God the Son. We know that because as he approaches the angel of the Lord, he is told to worship. And the Bible says you're to worship who? An angel? No. The Apostle John is forbidden to worship the angel there in Revelation chapter 19, verse 10. But the Bible tells us we can worship Jesus. Another place in the Bible. Well, I'm getting ahead of myself here a little bit. The angel of the Lord appeared to him in a flame of fire from the midst of a bush. So he looked, and behold, the bush burned with fire, but the bush was not consumed. And the Lord and Moses said, I will now turn aside and see this great sight, why the bush does not burn. As he's wandering through the desert regions there, he perhaps from time to time saw where these thunderstorms would pass over and lightning would strike some foliage and it would burn. And he saw a burning bush off in the distance. But as he watched and watched and watched, it continued to burn, but it did not burn up. So he drew closer and said, what is this sight? And as he got closer and closer, he realized he was witnessing something supernatural. And he very carefully ventured closer until the Lord spoke to him. Now, before I go any farther, what is that burning bush a symbol of? I think all through history, the burning bush is a symbol of God's people. God's people have gone through a whole variety of fiery trials, yet they are not consumed. God's people had been in Egypt, and the bush burned, but they were not consumed in Egypt. God's people were burned in the furnace of Babylon, right there even with Shadrach, Meshach, and Abednego, but they were not consumed. In the days of Esther, there was an effort made to destroy God's people. The bush burned, but it was not consumed. It was not consumed during the time of the Roman persecution. It was not consumed when the Roman pagans persecuted the Jews, and it was not consumed when papal Rome persecuted the church during the Dark Ages. And all through time, the bush has burned and has not been consumed because God has preserved them. Amen? So God's people are a symbol of this bush that burns but is not consumed. It also might be a symbol of the Shekinah glory that would later rest on the mercy seat, continually burning, supernaturally burning fire. And God called to him from the midst of the bush and said, I'm in verse 4, chapter 3, Moses, Moses. And he said, here am I. I heard one minister bring out an interesting point. The Lord calls not only men, but he calls women. But whenever the Lord calls men, he has to say their name twice. God never says, you know, Ruth, Ruth. But he does say Abraham, Abraham. Moses, Moses. Because men, you know, have you discovered sometimes it's hard to get a man's attention? And he said, here I am. Then he said, do not draw near this place. Take your sandals off of your feet, for the place where you stand is holy ground. Now, one of the first things that God is helping Moses recognize is reverence for the Almighty. As you approach me, take your shoes off your feet. Now, this is not the first time, or it's not the last time this happened. It was the first time. It also happened again in the book of Joshua. Turn with me to Joshua chapter 5, verse 15. Somebody read that for me. Joshua 5, verse 15. Angel of the Lord, commander of the Lord's armies, appears to Joshua and gives him some interesting instructions. Who'll read that for me? Hold up your hand. Right back here, Ken. Joshua chapter 5, verse 15.
3: And the captain of the Lord's host said unto Joshua, loose thy shoe from off thy foot, for the place whereon thou standest is holy. And Joshua did so.
1: All right, here you have two examples in the Old Testament where Moses and then his servant Joshua take their shoes off. Now, in the Bible, feet had a lot more sacred connotation. It represented the direction of your life than they do now. Sometimes their shoes got dirty as they walked the dusty roads that they shared with the animals. You understand what I mean? And it represented something unclean. So they'd take their shoes off when they came into a sacred presence. Isn't it interesting that Moses and Joshua take their shoes off out of reverence when they approach Jesus? And in the New Testament, Jesus tells the apostles to take off their shoes, and then he gets down and washes their feet. He became the perfect, absolute, complete servant. Back to our story here. This is holy ground. Incidentally, I think we're losing reverence. I don't want to rush past this. As a matter of fact, I've already told several people this is going to be a real challenge this morning to talk about all the different elements that are just in the burning bush experience. I could just talk about reverence right now for the next half an hour. Someone should have said amen. Now, I was not raised understanding reverence for God. I've had to learn it the hard way, both through study and through the Spirit speaking to my heart. But if there is a place, a physical place on earth, we don't have the temple anymore. We don't usually run into a burning bush. If there is a geographic location where we ought to be reverent, it's when we gather in this sanctuary to worship God on the Sabbath day, because the day is holy and the place is dedicated for holy things. I think that we ought to conduct ourselves with reverence in the house of God. I'd like to read a few quotes to you that I picked up. I've got a lot more than I can share with you in limited time. Augustine said, God is not greater if you reverence him, but you are greater if you serve him. By revering and respecting God, you are elevated. You cannot take God off his throne. But revering God will elevate you. Someone else said, he who fears God need fear nothing else. He who fears not God needs fear everything else. I have one more here. Reverence is one of the signs of strength. Irreverence is one of the surest indications of weakness. No man will rise high who jeers at sacred things. I think angels wonder when they cover their face and their feet in the presence of God and they cry, holy, holy, holy, and we come into a place that is signified by his presence, and we're so flippant and irreverent and so casual sometimes. I think sometimes we've lost the sense of awe that we ought to have in the presence of God. Amen? And from time to time, we need to be reminded of these things because not all of our brothers and sisters of other denominations share that view. One thing I've discovered is Seventh-day Adventists are a hodgepodge of people from many different denominations. Our church is a melting pot of people from everything from Buddhism to atheism to Catholics and Protestants, from just all different groups. We are a movement, I like to say. But, you know, our Catholic brothers and sisters that come from the Catholic Church into the Seventh-day Adventist Church have a much better understanding of reverence than many of the Protestants that join the church. You ever walked into some of these Catholic cathedrals? And I'm not saying that we should become idolatrous, but there's a silence there. There's a reverence. There's a sense of sacredness about it that I think we could learn from. You'll never guess where my father is this weekend. Karen, you can't guess. You know where my dad is this weekend? He's in Rome. Know what he's doing there? Visiting the Pope. My dad has a personal visit with the Pope. I don't know what that does for me, but I just thought I'd share that with you. You could take that any way you want. The reason is because in the year 2000, the Catholic Church is going to be celebrating the third millennium of the church, and they're flying all over the world. My dad in the airline business is making arrangements with them. Anyway, it was very interesting. We heard this week. Dad's visiting the Pope. Back to our story. No. Let's keep praying for me and my father. All right, let's go on here. Now, he says, this is holy ground. Moreover, verse 6, he said, I am the God of your father, the God of Abraham, the God of Isaac, and the God of Jacob. And Moses hid his face. Now, that was appropriate. He suddenly realized this was the eternal God. And just like the angels in Isaiah chapter 6 hid their faces, Moses hid his face, for he was afraid to look upon God. Because Moses, now keep in mind, while Moses was in the wilderness for 40 years, he wanted to do something for God. He thought, I'll never lead my people out. He wrote the first book of the Bible. You know what the first book of the Bible is? Genesis, no. First book is Job. Almost all Bible scholars agree, by its style and historical content, Job is the first book that was written. And then he wrote Genesis. And Moses was well acquainted with the chronicles and the heritage. Jethro, his father-in-law, was a servant of the He was a servant of the same God of Abraham. He was called the priest of Midian. There were other people who worshiped the same God of Abraham, Isaac, and Jacob. And Moses knew the stories about how they had wrestled with God and thought they would die because they had seen God. And when he said, I am the God of your fathers, he hid his face thinking he would die. Because that was taught that no man can see God the Father and live. Which means if this was not God the Father that he was looking at, who was it? God the Son. Now, the Bible says no man has seen God the Father, but we have seen God the Son. So he hid his face. And the Lord said, I have surely seen the oppression of my people who are in Egypt, and I have heard their cry because of their taskmasters. Now, who is the taskmaster? That's a symbol of the devil that oppresses God's people, right? And I know their sorrows. You ought to underline that. Do you sometimes think the Lord doesn't know what you've been through? He knows your sorrows. Amen? When I first started working with the Heritage Singers, they were singing a song back then that tears are a language God understands. And they had another one. He sees your tears. God knows when you cry. I have seen their sorrows, and I have come down to deliver them out of the hand of Egyptians. Did Jesus come down to deliver us from slavery? God came into the world to do that. To bring them up from the land to a good and a large land. A land flowing with milk and honey, to the place of the Canaanites and the Hittites and the Amorites and the Perizzites and the Hivites and the Jebusites. Now therefore, behold, the cry of the children of Israel has come to me, and I have also seen the oppression with which the Egyptians oppressed them. Now don't miss this. Verse 10. Come now, therefore, and I will send you. Underline that if you underline in your Bible. Come to me, then go for me. Jesus, early in his ministry, says to all of his disciples, come unto me, all ye who are weary and heavy laden. Then at the end of his gospel, he says, go, tell all the nations. In 2 Kings chapter 7, verse 9, when these lepers had found this great bounty during a time of famine, one of them came to his senses. He says, come, that we may go and tell the king's household. There's a reason for this sequence. If you'd like to go for God, now we're talking about the call of Moses, and incidentally, if you're a Christian, you've been called. Amen? Everybody's been called. Before you can go for God, you must come to God. We've got some people out there trying to go for God, and they have not yet first come to God. You've got to come to him and surrender. Take his yoke, then go for him. That's why he says, come now. When do you come? Now. Come now, that you might bring my people, the children of Israel, out of Egypt. But Moses said to God, who am I that I should go? And I think that's the right answer for all of us. Who am I? I'm unworthy. I'm a sinner. Who am I that I should go to Pharaoh, that I should bring the children of Israel out of Egypt? So he said, now here's what makes it, you and I can't do it, friends. Without Christ, how much can we do? Nothing. But God says, I will certainly be with you. Another good verse to underline. This is a great passage here. Moses is sensing his unworthiness. And I can imagine he would be reluctant. Last time he was in Egypt, they were pursuing his life. He's become accustomed to the wilderness. He's a little reluctant. Feels unworthy. Who am I? And God says, I will go with you. I will certainly be with you. And this will be a sign to you. Now you notice in a little bit, God is going to give signs for Moses to the people Israel, so they'll believe. He's going to give signs to Moses for the Egyptians, the plague, so they'll believe. And now God is doing something to start everything off. He's saying, I'm going to give a sign to you. Here it is. When you have brought the people out of Egypt, you'll serve God on this mountain. Right here where the bush burns, you're going to bring everybody back here. And when that day comes, you're going to know that I delivered all the people through you. Then you'll have no doubts. And Moses said to God, indeed, when I come to the children of Israel to say to them, the God of your fathers has sent me to you, they'll say, what is his name? What shall I say to them? Now, let me explain why he's asking what may seem to you a strange question. The Israelites have been a long time in Egypt, surrounded by the idols of Egypt. All the Egyptian gods had different names. They worshiped cats and frogs and elements and water and rivers and sun. And a matter of fact, many of the plagues that fell on Egypt were plagues on their deities, plagues on their gods to show they were powerless. And so Moses, having been a little bit tainted by the theology of Egypt, he said, now what name should I use? Which god are you? Are you Ra? Are you the river god? What are you? And I can just hear the Almighty take a deep breath. He says, I'm not the god called Fred or Bob. I'm not one of these little porcelain statues that sits on the dashboard of your car. What do you mean, which god are you? I'm the god that makes the bush burn, amen? Without being consumed, which god are you? What shall I say? And God said to Moses, I am that I am. Now, this is a very hard phrase to translate from Hebrew. Moffat translates it, and I agree with him. I am the eternal one. I am the self-existent one. I am the God that all the other little gods are made out of. I'm the one that exists through all eternity. I'm self-existent. I don't need anything else to exist. I am that I am. Now, don't miss that phrase. Thus you shall say unto the children of Israel, I am has sent me to you. Well, that'd be a strange introduction. What's his name? I am. Or the eternal one. Now, I want you to notice what Jesus says here. Someone look up John chapter 8, verse 58. I want you to know who it was talking in the burning bush. John chapter 8, verse 58. Someone else look up Acts chapter 9, verse 5. Acts chapter 9, verse 5. Who has John 8, 58? Raise your hand. If you have that and you're willing to read it. Gospel of John chapter 8, verse 58. The Jews were preparing to stone Jesus. Wonder why they were going to stone him. Go ahead, read that, David.
4: And Jesus said unto them, verily, verily, I say unto you, before Abraham was, I am.
1: Now, they're talking about him being around Before Abraham's time. They said, you're not 50 years old yet. How do you know Abraham? And he says, before Abraham was, I am. Then the Jews took up stones to stone him for blasphemy, because Jesus was using the title of the Almighty that he had given to Moses. Before Abraham was, I am. Who was in the burning bush? Jesus. All right, someone read Acts 9:5. Who has that? Right back here. This is the conversion story of Paul.
5: Who are you, Lord? Saul asked. I am Jesus, whom you are persecuting, he replied.
1: It says, I am Jesus. Now, I want you to notice in the Gospel of John how many times Christ uses that phrase to introduce himself. He says, I am the bread. I am that I am. I am the truth. I am the door. I am the way. I am the vine. I am the life. I'm the good shepherd. I'm the resurrection. Now, every time Christ said, I am, in the Gospel of John, he was reassociating himself with the God that Moses communed with there in the wilderness. Can you say amen? I think that's a wonderful story there, that or a wonderful point that illustrates that Christ is the Almighty. Moreover, God said to Moses, thus you shall say to the children of Israel, the Lord God of your fathers, the God of Abraham, the God of Isaac, and the God of Jacob has sent me to you. This is my name forever. This is my memorial to all generations. Let me say a word about the name of God. We, you know, we're rushing along here and there's so much in here. I could talk about any of these things for an hour. You're going to meet Christians, if you haven't already, that will put great emphasis on only calling God by a certain name. You met anybody like that? One group will say you've got to call him Jehovah or he won't answer your prayers. Another group will say you've got to use the Hebrew pronunciation Yahweh. Or someone else might say you need to call him Lord or Almighty, or you might run into some new fringes that I've missed. The Bible tells us God has many names. The names of God depict his characteristics. When he said, I am the self-existent eternal one, that's one of his characteristics. He also said, I am your Father in heaven. He also said he is wonderful, counselor, mighty God, everlasting Father. He's called the King of Kings. He's called the Lamb, the bread. I mean, I could go on and on and on, the names of God in the Bible. Be careful not to fall in with some of these groups that say you've got to pronounce God's name a certain way or he will not answer your prayer. God is bigger than that. Do not take his name in vain. That's a sin. But I don't think that we ought to get hung up on which name specifically. It is appropriate, incidentally, to call him Jehovah. I think because of our Jehovah Witness friends emphasizing that, we shy away from that title. It is a biblical title. It's appropriate to call him the Almighty, the El Shaddai. You can call him your Lord, your Father. Jesus even goes so far as to say, I am your friend. That almost borders, you think it's irreverent to call him your friend, but that's what he said. These depict different characteristics of God. Use his name reverently, but do not think he's going to turn his back on you if you don't pronounce it properly. For one thing, it's wrong to think we've got to speak Hebrew to pray, that you've got to say his name in Hebrew. The Bible doesn't tell us that anywhere. Now, which of you that are parents, when your children are little and they're trying to begin to communicate with you, if they can't say your name properly, would you say, I'm not listening until you say it right? It's Father. Don't call me Daddy, Father. Not Papa, Father. I mean, what parent will do that? Nope, I'm not going to answer your prayer. I don't care how thirsty you are. You're going to dry up until you say it right. This is how some of these Christians are talking about God. Like he's not going to listen to you if you don't say it right. He's happy you're addressing him, amen? The Lord wants to know who is seeking him honestly with all their heart. Those are the ones he'll answer. He looks on the heart. He does not critique our pronunciation. But when you take his name, take it reverently. Amen? Who shall I say sent me? The God of Abraham, Isaac, and Jacob. Number 16, go and gather the elders of Israel together and say to them, the Lord God of your fathers, Abraham, Isaac, and Jacob, has appeared to me saying, I have surely visited you and have seen what is done. And I have said, I will bring you up out of the affliction of Egypt to the land of the Canaanites and the Hittites and the Amorites and the Perizzites and the Hivites and the Jebusites, a land flowing with milk and honey. Notice the contrast. From affliction to a land flowing with milk and honey. Now here you have one of the first references to milk and honey in the Bible. You'll see many references from here on after in the Bible. Why does God call the land of Israel a land flowing with milk and honey? Well, I'll give you some thoughts. First of all, milk and honey are opposites, and yet they're the same. Milk and honey are animal products, but you can eat them without killing the animal. Basically, milk and honey come from flowers and grass. Cows eat the grass and the flowers, produce more milk. The bees pollinate the flowers and produce more honey. Milk and honey are opposites in that milk is a perfect culture for disease. You aware of that? Without pasteurization and homogenization and all these things, it doesn't last very long, and a lot of people have died from eating or drinking bad milk. Honey, no disease can live in it. You know, you get a sore throat, they say, a little lemon and honey. Milk rots right away. They found honey in the pyramids that was crystallized. They warm it up, and you can eat it. Probably tastes a little bit like mummy dust, I don't know, but it was still honey, still edible. Didn't have any diseases in it, right? Very interesting. They're complete opposites. You know that you can live, I don't recommend it, but you can live on a complete diet of milk and honey. That's right. Well, John the Baptist, you know, and complete honey with the pollen. But it's very interesting that God said milk and honey. From affliction to milk and honey. That's what God wants to do for you and me. Amen? Then they will heed your voice, and you shall come, and the elders of Israel, to the king of Egypt, and you shall say to them, the God of the Hebrews has met with us. Please let us go 3 days' journey into the wilderness that we may sacrifice to the Lord our God. When Abraham left with Isaac, how long a journey was it from Hebron to Moriah? 3 days' journey. What's a day equal in prophecy? From the beginning of Christ's ministry until he laid down his life, how long was it? 3 years and a half. Incidentally, it was 3 days until they came to the mountains of Moriah, and half a day up the mountain. Same thing with Moses, too. Another symbol of Christ. But I am sure the king of Egypt will not let you go, not even by a mighty hand. God knew they'd meet with resistance. He said, I'm going to help you with that. So I will stretch out my hand and strike Egypt with all my wonders, which I will do in its midst. After that, he will let you go. Does the devil want to let go of you? It's going to be because of God's intervention that we are freed. And I will give this people favor in the sight of the Egyptians, and it shall be when you go that you'll not go empty-handed. But every woman shall ask of her neighbors, namely of her who dwells near her house, articles of silver and articles of gold and clothing, and you'll put them on your sons and your daughters. You shall plunder the Egyptian. Now, back in Bible time, they did not have paper currency. Food, clothing, gold, and silver was money. Remember when Naaman went to pay for his healing, he brought silver, gold, and clothing. When Samson made a bet there at the wedding feast, he bet clothing. They had not received payment for their hard labor for all these years, and now they're going to get paid. Is there payday someday? Absolutely. Let's rush along here. Chapter 4, Moses answered the Lord and said, verse 1, but suppose they'll not believe me or listen to my voice. Was there a risk that when God calls you and sends you, they won't listen? You know, when I preach, I realize that not everyone's going to listen, but you know, that's not my problem. My problem is to preach. It's the Spirit's job to impress hearts. I make an altar call almost every service, and I know that sometimes nobody will respond. That's not my problem. My problem is to give an invitation, let the Holy Spirit work on that. But what if they don't listen to me? And the Lord said, what's that in your hand? I said, a rod. Cast it on the ground. So he cast it on the ground, and it became a serpent. And Moses fled from it, and you would too. And now the Lord says to Moses, reach out your hand and take it by the tail. And he reached out his hand, and he caught it, and it became a rod in his hand again. You don't grab a snake by the tail. I had a friend one time during a speaking class. He did a demonstration. You were supposed to give a speech using an object. I used a guitar. He brought in a live rattlesnake. He had everyone's attention. He got an A. He grabbed the snake and pulled it out of the aquarium during the demonstration. Grabbed it right behind the neck. You don't grab it by the tail. You can only do that one time usually. Because a bunch of the girls got up, ran out of the class. It was very effective though. Grabbed it by its tail. This is a sign that when you can take the serpent by the tail, who's the serpent a symbol of? It's representing victory.

Third sign. He says, then it will be if they do not believe you, nor heed the message of the first sign, they might believe the latter sign. And it will be if they do not believe even these two signs, or listen to you, to your voice, that you shall take water from the river and pour it on the dry land, and the water which you take from the river will become blood on dry land. You know, the first miracle of Jesus was turning water into wine. Wine is a symbol of blood of the covenant, right? Isn't it interesting? The very first thing Jesus did was turning water into wine. He gave the people sweet wine. The end of his life, they offered him sour wine on the cross. Jesus traded blood with you and me, didn't he? He offered us his pure blood, representing life, innocence, and he took our vinegar. He took our sin. When Jesus died on the cross, there was blood on the dry ground, wasn't there? Water and blood came out of his side and spilt upon the ground. Then Moses said to the Lord, I'm rushing, I'm almost done here, friends. Oh, my Lord, I'm not eloquent. Now, first he says, I'm not able. Now he's beginning to make excuses. He says, I'm not eloquent. Neither before nor since you have spoken to your servant, I'm slow of speech and slow of tongue. He had not spoken Egyptian in many years, and he didn't speak Hebrew very well because he only spoke Hebrew until he was 12 years of age. He at least spoke Egyptian until he was 40. He said, how am I going to go speak to my people? He spoke kind of a stuttering form of Hebrew called Hebonics back then. Sorry, friends. Now, therefore, go. God says, I will be with your mouth and teach you what you shall say. Now, this is the first example in the Bible of the gift of tongues. He didn't say, I'm going to help you babble for the Pharaoh. He said, I'm going to enable you to speak either personally or through a translator, namely Aaron. Aaron will speak to the people for you. You speak enough Egyptian to talk to the Pharaoh. You don't speak very good Hebrew. Aaron will help you, and he'll translate. I'll give you the gift of tongues to speak to the Pharaoh. You know, sometimes you might think, oh, how could the Lord use me to share the gospel? Don't ever forget this. Underline it in your Bible. I will be with your tongue. Who made your tongue? If God wants you to say something, he'll help you. If it means he needs to take a coal from his altar like he did with Isaiah and touch it on your lips and say, I've cleansed your lips, God will do that. Amen? But if God gives you a message to give, don't worry about how unable you might be or how feeble you might feel your gift of speech is. God can enable you to give the message. Not only can he enable you through improving your speech, what you lack in speech, he can make up for in the spirit that goes with it. God can touch the listener with the Holy Spirit. And he says, is not Aaron the Levite your brother? I know he can speak well. And look, he's coming out to meet you. When he sees you, he will be glad in his heart. Now you shall speak to him and put words in his mouth. Who does Moses represent? You put words in his mouth, and I will be with your mouth and with his mouth, and I will teach you what you shall do. You know what's wonderful about this? He said, you don't need to know everything now. I'm going to teach you along the way. What do you mean, Lord? You mean I don't have to know everything before I go to the Pharaoh? No, I'll teach you as you proceed from day to day what you're to say. This is what happened with the conversion of Isaiah. He said, I'm a man of unclean lips. And God said, no problem. He cleansed his lips. Paul said, what am I to do? And God said, I'll show you what you're supposed to do. You go to Damascus and people will come to you. He will be your spokesman to the people. And he himself shall be as a mouth for you, and you shall be as to him God. Moses was to be kind of an intermediary between God and man, just as Christ. And you shall take this rod in your hand with you, with which he will do the signs. Now here you've got this 80-year-old shepherd. He's going to march into the palace of Egypt. He's wearing shepherd's garments. He's got a stick in his hand. And he's going to have a showdown with the king of the earth who holds a golden scepter. And with a stick that represents the authority of God, he's going to have victory. Because it was God's stick. David, as a shepherd, came out against Goliath one day, and he had a shepherd's staff in his hand. And Goliath said, am I a dog that you come to me with a stick? Oh, he had been sent by the Lord. And if you're sent by God and you have the authority of God and the power, that rod represented the power of God. Jesus someday is going to rule all nations with a rod of iron. Amen? Going to smash into smithereens. It's a symbol of judgment, authority, of power. And when God sends you, he gives you authority. The Bible says when the apostles preached, they spoke with authority because God had sent them. And this is the message of the call that God gave Moses. And I think each one of us needs to see the bush burn. Amen? We need to know that if God has called you to Christ, you're not only to come to him,

You're to go for him. Is that your desire, friends? Then I'd like you to reach for your hymnals. And let's sing that beautiful hymn, I'll Go Where You Want Me to Go. I believe it's 573. Let's stand together as we close.

You know, one lesson we've learned from our study today is that God has called every one of us to be workers in His field. There's a problem, the Lord says, and the problem is not that people out there are not interested. They are interested. The harvest is great. The problem is that the laborers are few. But before you can go out and labor in His field, Jesus said, first you must come, then I'll empower you and send you, and I'll go with you, and you can go. Before we sing the second verse, I wonder if there's some here today. You know, the Lord is stirring your heart, and He has a work for you to do. But perhaps you've not made a complete surrender. There may be some here today who have not yet said, I want to be a Christian. I want to accept Jesus as my Savior. Or some who have not made a complete sacrifice. If you'd like to make that decision, you can make it right now. We invite you to come as we sing the second verse. Pray that God will fill you with His Spirit. Come to Him that you might go for Him.

You know, there might be some of you who, like me, at one time thought, God can't use me, I'm a mess. I'd like to work for others, and I feel this stirring, I feel the bush burning in my heart that God wants me to go to deliver people who are afflicted by taskmasters, but I'm not fit. Well, the Lord said, I'll teach you what you should do. Part of your deliverance process, part of your conversion process is coming just like you are. And then he enables you and empowers you to go. Come just like Moses came. You might stutter, you might feel inadequate, you might feel uneducated, you might feel feeble, you might feel sinful, like a failure. You might feel weak, 80 years old, but he's got a work for each of us to do. And by coming, it could be the very blessing you need for your own conversion. In working for others, you can work out your own salvation. And if it's your desire to say like Isaiah said, Lord, here am I, just like I am, send me, then come as we sing the last verse. We want to pray with you and together.

we close with prayer, are there others here today who would like to say in the presence of God, Lord, I believe that you have a work for me to do in my home, with my neighbors, where I work, and I want to be available. I want you to use me to take my lips and my voice and help me be a witness for you, a channel through which you communicate truth. Is that your desire? Would you like to lift your hand and say, Lord, use me. Here I am. Send me. You might have an opportunity to do something very practical about that desire this afternoon and come 6 o'clock for the evangelism training. This is for members. We want to mobilize each one of us in ministry. Come and we'll learn what we can do to do evangelism for the Lord. I think it'd be good, as we've talked today about the great I am and reverence for God, if we closed our service today by kneeling together. Would you join me, please? Father in heaven, as we today have talked about one of the great heroes of Holy Writ, Moses, we have been treading on holy ground. Lord, we've heard your name from your word today, and we pray that we'll realize that you are the eternal, self-existent, sacred one. Help us, Lord, to have reverence in our lives, in our hearts, in our words, for who you are as the great I am. Also, Lord, I pray that you'll help us to recognize when we feel the warmth of that burning bush in our lives, that you have placed a love in our hearts that we cannot keep to ourselves, but we feel driven, we feel a burning desire to share it with others. Lord, we know that before we can do that effectually, we must come just like we are, take our shoes off and kneel in your presence and say, Lord, here I am, send me. As long as we know that you're going with us, we can go anywhere. Lord, a lot of needs are represented in the lives of your people here. Some of us have been afflicted by slavery. Deliver us right now. Help us to know that though our hands might be leprous, you can change our hearts and change our hands and cleanse us. Help us know that though we've been a captive to the devil that's been snapping at us, we can take him by the tail. And help us not to forget that blood that was spilt on the ground because of Jesus' sacrifice for each of us. These signs that you've given that we might believe. Lord, I pray that this church will be blessed with an outpouring of your Spirit, that every member will realize that we are ministers. Help us to live holy lives, Lord. Help us to be channels of blessing to a perishing world. You've told us that the harvest is great and people are searching, but the laborers are few. I pray that each of us now will say in our hearts, Lord, here am I. Send me. Bless us now as we go from this place to know we do not go alone. Help us to remember that even though we leave this holy place, we do not leave your holy presence, because you promised to be with us always to the end of the world. In Christ's name we ask. Amen.

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1: Today, God's word for your day comes from Mark chapter 9, verse 41, where the Bible says, "For whoever gives you a cup of water to drink in my name, because you belong to Christ, assuredly I say to you, he will by no means lose his reward." I know it should probably go without saying, but with Jesus, kindness counts. In this passage in particular, he makes it obvious that he notices when someone pays attention to the needs of others. And I guess what really makes you take this to heart as a Christian is when you notice that someone else who maybe doesn't even know Christ is, well, nicer than you. In a recent book specifically designed to call the Christian faith into question, notable atheist Richard Dawkins makes reference to a study published by Sam Harris about the crime rates in different American states. Now, right from the start, Dawkins draws some unjustified conclusions about the data in the study, and he also paints a picture of Christianity and politics that seems like a pretty broad generalization. But I think it might pay to look at this study nonetheless. As it turns out, in the states where conservative Christianity tends to be the strongest, they have some of the highest crime rates in the country. Out of the 25 most dangerous cities in America, 76% of them happen to be in the states that we usually identify as being conservatively Christian. Now, again, before we jump to any conclusions, it's important to understand that Dawkins has a personal agenda at stake when he puts this kind of data in a book, and he might be drawing conclusions that aren't really justified, because, after all, there's absolutely no proof that it's Christians who are committing these crimes. But it does kind of give you pause for thought. If we really are Christians, and Jesus really does make a difference in your life, shouldn't it show up in your day-to-day existence? I've got to admit it. I can think back over numerous occasions where other people who didn't even claim to be Christians were just nicer people than me. And that should always make us think. After all, the only job that Jesus really gave the church to do was to show him to the world. And I'm willing to bet as you look back over your conversion to Christ, you can think of one or two people whose unusual kindness was instrumental in leading you into a deeper relationship with God. Now, today, as you face the world, you have a choice as to how it all happens. People can see you like they see everybody else, self-driven, self-interested, and self-absorbed. Or you can make it your hallmark to show a little kindness to somebody who could either use your help or might just really enjoy a few kind words. You might want to think of it as an offering of refreshing water to one of God's disciples, and know that it puts a smile on the face of Jesus. And besides all that, it really is just a better way to live.

On September the 30th, 2003, Antoine Yates brought a stray cat home to his apartment in Harlem in New York City. But Antoine's roommate, Ming, didn't appreciate it and lunged at the cat. And Antoine, wanting to protect the cat, put himself between the aggressive Ming and the cat. Now, Ming was a 425-pound Siberian Bengal tiger and bit his friend, owner Antoine, pretty severely. Ming was taken to Ohio to live in an animal sanctuary, while Antoine was sentenced to 5 months in prison. You know, it just might not be a great idea to share your apartment with a 425-pound tiger. And Antoine Yates knew that. He said afterwards that having a tiger was like playing a game of Russian roulette. Well, yes, a popular Las Vegas show was shut down after a tiger attacked the star of the show. But people do worse than living with a tiger. They live with lust, with anger, with hatred, and with an unconverted heart, which sooner or later, like a tiger, is going to lash out. Romans 8:7 says, "The carnal mind is enmity against God, for it is not subject to the law of God, neither indeed can be." You've likely experienced not being able to control some impulses. That's the heart that isn't surrendered to Jesus in that moment. So here's what you do. You pray every day for God to take your heart and make it His. You pray when temptation comes. You ask for the baptism of the Holy Spirit. And you hang in there with God, believing, expecting He will deliver you from the power of sin as Jesus lives His life in you. You don't want to live with a tiger in your heart. Let Jesus make you new today, and He will. John Bradshaw, It Is Written.

could see what I once was. If you could go with me back to where I started from.

0: 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In today's show, it's coming into Christmas, so we're going to talk about Christmas Bah Humbug with Dr. Harold Urschel. I'm Tim Cochus, and now here's your HeartWise host, Charles Mills. Bah Humbug, Charles. Oh, well, believe it or not, we've lost Charles Mills. Dr. Urschel, welcome to the show.
1: Thank you very much. It's a real pleasure to be here today.
0: Wonderful. Well, we're talking about Christmas Bah Humbug.
1: Yes.
0: Tell us, what is it all about?
1: Well, you know, Christmas and just the whole holidays can be a wonderful time of year, but when you're focusing it, when you're looking at it from alcohol and drug addiction standpoint, there's obviously a lot of alcohol flowing around the Yuletide log and in the punch bowls at the different, in the different parties you're going to, et cetera. And also you have the families getting together for family gatherings, which are all supposed to be really good and happy, but all families have issues, and getting together with families does cause significant amount of stress, and consequently, people's addiction that may be actually hidden the rest of the year can come out very clearly at Thanksgiving Day gatherings, or Christmas, or Hanukkah, or New Year's Eve, or New Year's Day, and that's when the family really has an opportunity to help their loved one that has a problem with alcohol or drug addiction. And you need to look at these times as, rather than being frustrated and anger-provoking, as opportunities to help somebody with a life-threatening illness.
2: Yeah. I know what you mean, Dr. Urschel. I've had personal experience dealing with this kind of issue in families. And how do you do it? I mean, these are people you love. You're there in a loving environment. You want people to be happy. You want people to be joyful. Yet there's this white elephant in the room of alcoholism or drug abuse. How do you deal with that?
1: Well, first of all, you need to get educated. I mean, before if you know that it may be lingering there in your family tree or in your family of origin, and you're back with all the, all the different people that you grew up with and love and care about, and you know alcohol or drug addiction is there, get educated. There's a lot of tools out there, but at the end of the day, you need to understand that alcohol and drug addiction is nothing more than a chronic medical disease of the brain. That's all it is. It's similar to diabetes, which the organ of that, for that disease is the pancreas, asthma, it's the lungs, high blood pressure, it's the arteries, the heart. And so alcohol and drug addiction, it's the brain. And so the person that has the problem has a brain disease. And understanding that, medicalizing this issue, really helps to bring out a lot of compassion in the families. And look at holidays when there is a stress associated with alcohol and drug addiction. Look at the holidays as opportunities to talk with our family members, where the family is getting together, maybe coming in from all over the country for some family gatherings. That may be a time to talk about trying to get somebody help. That doesn't necessarily mean it has to be a bad thing. It means, look, this is an opportunity to save somebody's life, to give them another 20 years to live with our family members and not have them die in early death 10 or 15 years before their time.
2: You know, what you're saying sounds easy on the surface, but when you're dealing with someone with an addiction like that, the last thing that person seems to want is help. They want you to go away. They want you to sing the songs and have Christmas and eat the eggnog, and they don't want to deal with their addictions at all. Is Christmas really a good time to deal with that?
0: Good question.
1: Well, it's not necessarily a good time to deal with it, except what I'm saying is a lot of times the problem, the elephant rears its ugly head, or the dragon rears its ugly head, and you don't have a choice, okay? But remember, there's a couple kind of rules here. One is, if you have somebody that's intoxicated, the family never talks to the identified person with the problem, with the disease, when they're intoxicated. You got to wait till the next morning.
0: Mm-hmm.
1: And again, as I said, the family has to get educated about what's going on here. The family takes some steps. I mean, if we know there's an alcohol problem in the family, then you really should not be serving alcohol at the family gathering. That's just, you're just asking for trouble. Okay.
2: Really.
1: And so you got to. I mean, just real simple things. You know, if somebody has problems with drugs as well, you're not going to have, you know, the kiddos smoking pot over in the corner, that's not going to be allowed this year.
3: Mm-hmm.
1: So, it's, I mean, I know that sounds crazy, but that just happens in family after family. If somebody has an issue, is trying to stay in recovery or is struggling to try and get into recovery, the family needs to really be sensitive to that and make it easier for them. This is a really tough disease to beat. But you can beat it, and there's a lot of other things to do. And I'm not saying that every family gathering is going to have this. I'm just saying when it occurs,
2: yeah.
1: You know, the bah humbug component of the show really is that there is hope. You address it if it happens. And you may choose to say, look, we're not going to address it now. We're going to ignore this. We're going to, you know, make sure that the person sobers up the next day and try and have a good day. And then talk about it a week later, but the family has time to mobilize resources. What helps many times is this. When your family member is struggling, you know, with acute alcohol or drug addiction problems, and they're intoxicated and it's scary or it's problematic or it's embarrassing, you can come to them and tell them when they're sober, you know, that you think that they need help. They may say no, but think of it this way. And then, if they say no, you get all frustrated, you get angry, you get scared, whatever. It's a disease. It's a life-threatening disease. Think of them as having a heart attack. Okay, if they have a heart attack, they're dropping to the floor, they're turning blue, they're not getting enough oxygen, they feel like the elephant's standing on their chest. If somebody was having a heart attack in the middle of the floor, and you said, okay, we need to call 911 and get an ambulance to take you to the emergency room, if they say no, what would you say? I mean, how crazy would that be? And there's nothing, you know, intoxication, I mean, serious intoxication that's more than, you know, this obvious alcoholism or drug addiction, that's just as dangerous as a heart attack. Because you never know when they're going to overdose. You never know when they're going to get in the car and kill somebody else or injure somebody. And so you need to look at this as a serious medical problem. So you don't have to deal with it right then if you choose not to, but you do need to not, just hopefully, we'll just kind of go back to our normal lives. Hopefully, Johnny will be better.
3: Right. Now, let me
1: maybe
3: ask,
1: next year.
3: Let me ask you this question, and I'm going to take a slightly different path, paralleling you here. What if you know this person has an issue, and you know you have, and we're talking family members here. They all come in from all walks of life, and they're coming under one roof. What if you say, okay, we're going to set a ground rule here. We don't want the alcohol. We don't want the drugs. We want to avoid these things and make these people aware. And use common sense. I'm sorry, that's a big word, isn't it, for some people? Common sense. And say, you know, we don't need to introduce these items which are going to cause problems during the festivities with the family.
1: Absolutely. And that would be an intelligent, very healthy, supportive way to address it. Now, if somebody's an alcoholic that's not in treatment, they may feel very threatened by that. Say, well, what about, you know, they may bring alcohol on their own.
3: All right. Of course.
1: But it doesn't mean that you know you can't prevent them from doing that. But the family can take a stand and say, hey, we want to have a sober Christmas. We want to have an enjoyable Christmas. When you drink, it's not fun for us. Let's try something different.
3: Right.
1: If they end up not being able to do that after the holidays, the family can come back together and say, hey, look, George, you know this was a problem for you. We think you need help. We've investigated this. We understand this is a disease. You may not understand this. Here are some resources. Here's what you need to do to get better, and we're behind you 100%, but let's work on that.
3: Right.
1: But to answer your question, you try not to have negative experiences where everybody has to suffer through an onerous drunken binge that's no fun to be around for anybody.
3: Right. I'm looking at when you get with your family, you try not to have, quote unquote, the conflict. And that conflict would be the one-on-one with the person with the issue if you want to take a stand. But try and sort of take a different road there where you're not having a head-on conflict. You're actually getting around it where you can help them without creating an argument.
1: Absolutely.
2: But that person is bringing the conflict right into the group. That person is coming in drunk or drinking there and getting silly right in front of everybody. The conflict is there. We can't ignore it. It's there.
3: True.
1: But you're right. But what Tim was saying was that I think that the family at least can take steps to not be serving alcohol and make sure there's no drugs there in the first place. If then the alcoholic comes in intoxicated, they should be asked to leave.
3: And as they do when you get down to the verbiage of it, you don't want to, quote unquote, enable them. You want to disarm them, which means you don't want to encourage what their bad habit is. So don't have it. Try to avoid it, and you probably can avoid the whole problem altogether. And maybe if you distract them across the board with all the festivities, it won't become a problem.
1: For that issue, you know, for that particular day and instance, so you can have an enjoyable holiday. However, you do. My point also is that you need to make sure that the family does address it and just not ignore it and hope it's better by the
3: right.
1: next Christmas.
3: Right. And
1: you might get through a family gathering thing where things have been enjoyable for everybody, or at least
3: sure.
1: neutral versus negative. But there's still the problem that still needs to be addressed, and that could be topic of supportive family discussions at the appropriate time. Maybe not on Christmas Day or whatever other religious holiday you're celebrating. That may not be the best time, but it may be the day after or the day before people head back. Let's have some family time and talk about John's problem or George's problem so that we can help. Now let's talk about resources.
3: Mm-hmm.
1: What are the resources? Well, we've talked about in the past the book Healing the Addicted Brain, written specifically for the family members and the patient to give them the latest science and the roadmap for recovery and how to get what the patient needs to do to get better. Okay? Mm-hmm. Sort of a comprehensive list that includes 12-step meetings, AA meetings. That includes getting psychiatric treatment if needed for depression and anxiety. Then we have the latest science, the breakthrough miracle medications, the Vivitrol shots to help you not be able to get drunk for a month. The Vivitrol has now been approved for narcotics, so it can help you stay heroin-free or pain pill-free for a month. Getting the family into treatment, wellness and nutrition, all these things are part of an overall comprehensive program. We do that here at InterHealth in Dallas, and any other person can use the information in the book to be able to find other programs near them that they can get better with, get better through using those systems.
3: Right.
1: But that education about what to do, because it's so key, because you might send them to a program that's just doing the 12-step AA model, and that's only got about a 30% success rate. That's all the science shows. Long-term, mm-hmm. AA alone is only a 30% chance of success. However, if you put all the science-based programs, all the treatment components that are described in the book and that we use here at InterHealth, all that together, you got about a 90-95% success rate.
3: Amazing.
1: And that's huge. So if the family's going to go through all the trouble to get their loved one into treatment, they need to know that the right kind of treatment, because many treatment programs won't offer you all the best, latest treatments all in one place.
3: Right. Now, you mentioned a book. You also have a website where people can get more information. That is...
1: Yes. It's at InterHealth, E-N-T-E-R-H-E-A-L-T-H, InterHealth.com. Has a huge amount of information for patients and families. I think you can even get a free copy of the first chapter of the book on the site, so you can kind of get an idea of what it's like. And then referral, of course, to the treatment programs that InterHealth has created. But it's a great source of education. And there's other good resources for education, but the InterHealth.com, the Healing the Addicted Brain, those are great places for families to go. Even now, if you're hearing the program now and you know this may be a problem coming up, at Christmas time or at New Year's, et cetera, get educated, come up with a game plan about what to do.
3: Mm.
1: Call, there's an 800 number, or call a local resource. Be able to find out, plan this, like you were saying, Tim, to be able to plan so that you can have an enjoyable Christmas and then possibly have a really loving, supportive, many people call them interventions, getting the loved one, getting the patient, the family member, to go to treatment. Sometimes mm-hmm. it's very difficult. It can be done, but once it's done, you need to make sure they're going to the right place or getting the right services.
3: Right. And if you love the person, you're going to want to help them.
1: You're going to want to help them, and that's how you approach them. You don't approach them with anger. You approach them with love. Talk about how sad it makes you feel to see them killing themselves or when they did this or do that. And,
3: right.
1: There's actually specific people called interventionists that can help lead you. You can call an interventionist. There's a list of them on the InterHealth.com website that you can go to that they can help you and kind of they're like mentors or coaches for
3: right.
1: the family to
3: okay.
1: help them have a successful intervention.
3: We're going to take a quick break. And if you'd like more information, we'll also have it on our website, heartwiseministries.org. Don't go away. We'll be right back.
4: Oh, wise one. I'm here to find the answers. Can you help me?
5: Yes, my son. I can give you the answers. But first, you must ask the right question.
6: Did you know there's one question you could ask of every opportunity and every decision that could totally foolproof your life? That's right. There's one question that if you were to ask it of every opportunity and every invitation, it would make your life better and it would enable you to pursue your hopes and dreams for the future. And here's that question. What is the wise thing to do? What is the wise thing to do? And I would suggest you ask the question in three ways. You ready? What is the wise thing to do in light of my past experience? What is the wise thing to do in light of my current circumstances? And what is the wise thing to do in light of my future hopes and dreams?
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3: 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It's the, what's the name of that book, Charles?
10: The Heart of Health, of course.
3: Avoiding Deception, that's right. If you'd like to order that book, you can also call this number, 423-790-7421. That's 423-790-7421. I'll mention it before we leave at the end of the show. And we're going to continue our discussion with Dr. Harold Urschel.
10: Dr. Harold Urschel has been on the program before, and I always like talking with him. He has written Healing the Addicted Brain. And Dr. Urschel, during...
3: Oops, we just lost Charles again. We've had a little problem with our connection with Charles, but we are...
2: Here I am.
3: Yeah, he's back. There you go. You're back, Charles.
2: Okay, I'm back. We have the book, Healing the Addicted Brain. You have talked to us before about the importance of trying to find a way of getting through to people who have these addictions. What are some of the causes of the addictions? People don't get born into this world to say, you know, I feel like being an alcoholic for the rest of my life.
1: No, absolutely. You know, the causes of addiction are many, just like the causes of high blood pressure or diabetes are many. For alcohol and drug addiction, there's definitely a genetic component. So if you have alcohol and drug addiction in your family tree, there's something about the genes and your DNA that makes you more susceptible to using alcohol and drugs and becoming addicted more easily. Mm-hmm. And so if you have it in your family tree, you got to be careful. Also, when people turn to alcohol or drugs to manage their stress, that can be very dangerous because alcohol and drugs actually only inflict addiction in about 7 to 10% of the people that use them. So 90% of the time, people that use them, they're not going to get addicted. But that 10%, once you're addicted, it's pretty bad. Yeah. But the more you use alcohol and drugs, the more chance you have of them hurting the brain just enough to cause the disease to kick in. So when people are actually using the alcohol and drugs to manage their stress, that's really a real dangerous situation. So one of the things you can do around the holidays is to try and manage your stress, find ways to manage your stress, healthy ways that are not involving alcohol and drugs. Okay? Things, simple things like exercise, using and going out and walking or jogging or doing exercise, bike riding together, or you know, soccer or tennis, whatever you enjoy, that can be a very good stress reducer. Great communication component with families and friends, and the exercise really manages stress very well. Also, try and get enough sleep. A lot of times people stay up really late and get up really early or are using alcohol and drugs, which messes up your sleep. Getting enough sleep can really help you manage your stress effectively. Sometimes making a pleasure list is real. Now, that's kind of basic, but what do you like to do? Actually making a list of many activities that you guys might do together as a family, maybe some things you used to do that you don't remember about because you haven't thought about it too much, but plan some things ahead of time. That can really kind of make things have to be less spontaneous and more enjoyable.
2: And I would assume social drinking should not be on that list if you're dealing with this problem here.
1: If alcohol and drug addiction is in the family or in the people that are at the gathering, alcohol should not be on the list without question. Now, that's really hard to do in some cases, but you know what? This is a life-threatening illness. And as a physician and specialist in this area, I can say the real science shows you should not have alcohol in that situation. Mm-hmm. Now, you people in recovery, people who have been sober for a couple months, say, oh, you know, I can't ask my family not to have wine at the Christmas dinner. That I don't want to inconvenience them. I'm just telling you, patients tell me that all the time. My answer to back is uniformly, look, you're important. Your life is important to your family. You have a life-threatening illness. If alcohol is there, you have a chance of relapsing. If you relapse, you have a better chance of dying. So basically, your family's needing to choose, do they want to drink a glass of wine or do they want to have you around?
2: Mm.
1: And I guarantee you every time the family is going to say, hey, we want to have you around, unless some of them have alcohol problems too, in which case those things need to be addressed. Mm-hmm. But it's still giving permission to the patient to say, please, this gathering, I'd love to be there, but I can't be there if alcohol is. Do you mind if we don't have any alcohol? We don't have any pot there this time.
3: Mm-hmm.
1: And so, I think that's really important, but that's really hard to do for an addict because they feel like they're inconveniencing other people. But really what they're doing is, you know, if people can't have fun at a family gathering without alcohol, you know, then maybe they need to practice a little bit more at trying to do that without alcohol.
3: Okay.
1: They probably find they can really enjoy it a lot better.
2: Is your approach different for a teenage alcoholic as opposed to a 40- or 50-year-old alcoholic? Is the approach different?
1: You know, I think that it's hard to become a teenage alcoholic in general. You can.
2: Really?
1: But alcoholism usually takes 5 to 7 years to develop. You got to drink pretty heavy or regularly for about 5 to 7 years, unless you have a strong family history in which you might become an alcoholic in 4 or 5 years. But so let's just say 5 years for an alcoholic to develop. That means you'd have to start drinking by age 14 pretty heavy and pretty regularly to make it to alcoholism by age 19. So now teenagers can get more into drugs much more quickly, but alcohol itself, they can do more abuse where they have to get into one or two problems with alcohol, but becoming the actual alcoholic and a disease, in general what's happening with teenagers is it's usually more of a family problem or usually more of a psychiatric. There's depression or anxiety ongoing that the alcohol is being managed, is using it to manage, the teenager is using it to manage these other problems.
2: Right.
1: The key is not to address the alcohol as much as it is to manage the other problems, and then the alcohol use tends to go away more successfully.
2: I really like what you're saying for us to treat the alcoholism as a disease, not as a failure of the mind, not as a weakness of character, but as a disease. And I think I would assume that alcoholics, when they are approached by family members who are saying, you know, you have a disease, we got to make you well, that's a very different approach and one that they would accept, I would think.
1: You know, it is. And I would just use a little bit of different wording, maybe a medical disease. You have
2: medical disease.
1: Alcohol and drug addiction is a medical disease of the brain, just like diabetes is a medical disease of the pancreas or asthma, medical disease of the lungs. When you medicalize it, it takes away the stigma. And like you said, it makes it not to be a moral failing or a sin or an inborn sin. It's this or a weakness. This is a real medical problem. Let's go get some medical treatment. They get the science. I read up on this. There's great science. There's new revolutionary treatments. Let's go get some of this so we can have some really good holidays in the future.
2: Fantastic.
1: Love you. I care about you.
3: That's right.
2: Fantastic. Website, www.interhealth.com. And the book is Healing the Addicted Brain by Dr. Harold Urschel. Tim?
3: Yes, an excellent book. And if you'd like to support this ministry, Heartwise Ministries, you can go to our website also for more information on Dr. Harold Urschel at heartwiseministries.org. Thank you for joining us here, folks. And on behalf of Charles Mills and our guest, Dr. Harold Urschel, I'm Tim Cochus. Until next time, may God bless.

Today's passage comes from a place that some people would find surprising for a daily devotional. It's found in that genealogy in the book of Matthew, and we'll read from Matthew 1, verse 1. The Bible says, "The book of the genealogy of Jesus Christ, the son of David, the son of Abraham." I know that to some people, today's passage seems, well, a little boring. Because really, who reads all those genealogies in the Bible anyway? But for just a moment, I want you to really think about what Matthew just said. The Son of God can trace his roots back through a long line of sinful human beings. The one who visited Abraham on the plains of Mamre became one of Abraham's descendants. The one who spoke so eloquently to David in the quiet hours of the night all those hundreds of years ago actually became one of his human family members. And that means that the Christian religion is distinctly human. It's not a faith designed exclusively for philosophers and theologians because it deals with the gritty realities of everyday life. It's a religion that has human skin on it. And even though it certainly inspires some of the loftiest thoughts in the universe, it also deals with your life as it really is. It means that God really understands you. The author of the book of Hebrews puts it like this, "For we do not have a high priest who cannot sympathize with our weaknesses, but was in all points tempted as we are, yet without sin." I particularly like the way the translators of the New English Bible rendered this verse. Just listen, "For ours is not a high priest unable to sympathize with our weaknesses, but one who, because of his likeness to us, has been tested in every way." Search through the world's religions, and you'll never find anything that even comes close to the God of the Bible. I know that some people love to draw comparisons and emphasize how much the religions of the world are all the same, but in this respect, Jesus Christ stands miles apart from anything or anybody else that people might worship. He is distinctly human while still fully God. He had real human parents and real human problems. The Bible says his siblings rejected him. The religious leaders rejected him. The political leaders rejected him. And he knew hunger, loneliness, and pain. In the person of Christ, we have God himself condescending to become one of us. And because of that, because he is fully God and fully human all at the same time, he's uniquely qualified to answer some of life's toughest questions. Listen to the way popular singer Chris Rice describes it in a song written to welcome Christ to the world. He says, "So wrap our injured flesh around you, breathe our air and walk our sod, rob our sin and make us holy, perfect Son of God." As the story of Jesus opens in the book of Matthew, the Bible dramatically underscores the humanity of Jesus and paints a vivid picture of hope for those of us who have to face the realities of life on a planet racked with disappointment and pain. And facing life's problems, knowing that our compassionate God has full-time experience in being human, is just a better way to live.

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1: As you think about your day, think about these words from Jesus found in Matthew chapter 12 and verse 30. He who is not with me is against me, and he who does not gather with me scatters abroad. Maybe you've met him. The guy who never speaks for or against an issue until he's heard what everyone else in the room has to say first. That way, he always goes with the flow and never ruffles too many feathers. Or he always answers a tough question by asking another question so he can avoid actually answering you until he knows where you stand on the issue first. Now, of course, sometimes it's smart to avoid answering a question until you know the reason you're being asked. And you'll notice that Jesus himself sometimes answered the Pharisees with a question because he knew full well they were trying to set a trap for him. You find a great example of this earlier in the same chapter where the Pharisees asked Jesus, "Is it lawful to heal on the Sabbath days?" Well, the reason they asked that question has nothing to do with figuring out what's right and wrong, and it has everything to do with trying to put Jesus in an awkward predicament. So Jesus answers them with another question, "How much better is a man than a sheep?" You see, sometimes it pays to answer a question indirectly. But in today's verse, Jesus gives us a black and white decision to make. There is no hedging on the question of loyalty to God. Are you with God or against Him? And you'll notice there's no fence sitting allowed. Jesus says that if we are not with Him, we're actually against Him. The claims of the Christian religion are unique and unequivocal. And in that short statement, Jesus reveals that in the end, there will only be two sides in this universe. Later on in Matthew 25, Jesus calls those two sides the sheep and the goats. In the final chapter of the Bible, he calls them the righteous and the unjust, the holy and the filthy. When it comes to God, you see, there is no middle ground. When he calls you, you don't wait to see what everyone else is going to do. You don't weigh the political motives or check the polls. This is one time you're going to have to be decisive. Ronald Reagan used to tell the story of going to the shoe cobbler where he was asked the question, "Do you want a square or a round toe on your shoes?" "Hmm," said Reagan, "I really don't know. I'll tell you later." Well, he never did tell him. So when he went to pick up his new shoes, he discovered that one had a square toe and the other had a round toe. That day, Reagan discovered that if you don't make a decision, somebody's going to make it for you. That's the way it is with your relationship with God. If you don't make a decision, you get a decision by default, and it's not going to be the one you want. In this case, you have to be decisive. Who are you living for today? Knowing the answer to that question is just a better way to live.

On September the 30th, 2003, Antoine Yates brought a stray cat home to his apartment in Harlem in New York City. But Antoine's roommate, Ming, didn't appreciate it and lunged at the cat. And Antoine, wanting to protect the cat, put himself between the aggressive Ming and the cat. Now, Ming was a 425-pound Siberian Bengal tiger and bit his friend, owner Antoine, pretty severely. Ming was taken to Ohio to live in an animal sanctuary while Antoine was sentenced to 5 months in prison. You know, it just might not be a great idea to share your apartment with a 425-pound tiger. And Antoine Yates knew that. He said afterwards that having a tiger was like playing a game of Russian roulette. Well, yes, a popular Las Vegas show was shut down after a tiger attacked the star of the show. But people do worse than living with a tiger. They live with lust, with anger, with hatred, and with an unconverted heart, which sooner or later, like a tiger, is going to lash out. Romans 8:7 says, "The carnal mind is enmity against God, for it is not subject to the law of God, neither indeed can be." You've likely experienced not being able to control some impulses. That's the heart that isn't surrendered to Jesus in that moment. So here's what you do. You pray every day for God to take your heart and make it His. You pray when temptation comes. You ask for the baptism of the Holy Spirit. And you hang in there with God, believing, expecting He will deliver you from the power of sin as Jesus lives His life in you. You don't want to live with a tiger in your heart. Let Jesus make you new today, and He will. John Bradshaw, It Is Written.

I guess I was about 5 or 6 years old the first time I remembered seeing it. Dad had it within arm's reach most of the time, and he always carried it to church. The cover was made of leather that was tattered and frayed around the edges, and the binding had become loose, and you could take a look at those old dog-eared pages and tell that he had spent countless hours reading the old book. One day, my curiosity got the best of me, so I asked Dad to tell me why he kept it so handy. He said, "Son, my life's in that book. It's told me everything I've ever needed to know, and it'll tell you the same thing when you start searching for the path that you'll be walking down one day. Why, you're going to have questions about life and living. And even though that book is old, it has the most up-to-date information on any subject you could ever imagine." Well, I really didn't have a clue what he meant. Until one day, on up in the fall, I guess my curiosity got the best of me again. So while Mom was cooking supper and Dad was out raking leaves that were blowing around out in the front yard, I decided to see firsthand what Dad was talking about. I snuck up the steep rickety stairs to the folks' bedroom, and sure enough, there it was, lying on the nightstand. Carefully, I leafed through its worn pages as the faint smell of leather drifted up past my nose. I saw several verses that Dad had underlined. I guess they were probably the ones that had helped him out the most. One verse that caught my attention was about how God loved us enough to send his son to die, and how if we'll believe on him, we'll live forever one day. There were other verses that I liked about doing unto others like you'd want them doing to you, and how to love God and help others with what you have. That night I learned Dad was right. Everything he lived, believed, and taught me was in that book. Why, even the date he was baptized, the date he and Mom got engaged and married, and even the birthdays of my sister and I were all written down in the front cover. His life really was in that Bible, just like he'd said. Mom's voice cut through the stillness, so I closed the pages and went down to supper, while the last shades of golden twilight disappeared over the horizon. I knew then that I had found my recipes for living, and I've been grateful from that day to this for Dad's old Bible.

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1: 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Here's Dr. DeRose.
2: Welcome to American Indian Living. I'm Dr. David DeRose. I'm here in a beautiful venue on the island of Molokai in the Hawaiian Islands. I've been given the privilege of coming here to help as one of the volunteer educators for a residential lifestyle change program. It's a 7-day program, and this unique privilege was extended to me and my wife by someone by the name of Mercy Ritty, who I just met when we arrived here in Molokai, even though we'd been communicating electronically for some time. Mercy is sitting across from me. Mercy, it's great to have you a guest on the show.
3: Thank you so much for having me.
2: So Mercy, did you grow up right here on the island of Molokai?
3: I did. I grew up here during my early years. However, I went to a private school on another island, Oahu.
2: So a lot of times someone will grow up in a more rural location. Molokai is considered a more rural venue, right?
3: Yes.
2: Give us a feel for what the population's like, what the island is like.
3: Well, the population here is about 7,000, maybe 7,500. We have no traffic lights. We have just two-way streets. We don't really have a city. We have towns and small buildings. People here still rely heavily on subsistence, gathering and hunting here.
2: So basically, the folks on Molokai, many of them live like their ancestors have lived for generations.
3: Yes.
2: Here's the interesting thing to me, Mercy. A lot of times we'll find, whether it's people in Indian country in the mainland, whether it's Native Hawaiians, Alaska Natives, people will grow up in these close rural communities. Then they'll go away to get an education like you did, and they'll end up marrying someone from a different cultural background and never set foot back on the reservation or the lands that were sacred or special to their family. But your story is a bit different. So even though you received an education on another island, you've ended up back here on Molokai. Tell us how that story played out.
3: I graduated from the school I attended on Oahu. And growing up, I would say often that I would never return home because it's a very slow-paced island, very small. The island is roughly 36 miles long, quite tiny. And to me, as a kid or as a teenager, I felt it was very boring. Like, Molokai had nothing to offer. But my senior year in high school, I came home to visit, as we often do. I was a border student at Kamehameha School. I would come home on vacations, and I met an individual, Molokai born and raised person. And, you know, we became friends. And then we developed kind of a interest in each other. And as soon as, when I graduated from school, I decided I wanted to return home and work at home during the summer. And it was through him that I got involved in fish pond work. So I was able to reconnect to my cultural roots. Kamehameha School is a Hawaiian-based school. So you need to be Native Hawaiian to attend. But I could not identify with my Hawaiian side there. It was, you know, the education part was very prominent, but the culture part, you know, connecting to Aina and the values that are instilled in our culture, there was no connection. I mean, I lived on Oahu, so it's kind of a city-like island. But coming home and work at the fish pond really connected me back to my roots. And it was through my husband. I decided that Molokai is where I wanted to be. And here I am still.
2: So you mentioned several things that some of the listeners may not pick up on. So I've heard this term a number of times in the few days that I've been on Molokai, Aina. Tell us a little bit about what that is.
3: So Aina literally is the land, but it can also incorporate or encompass from the mountain to the sea. And so in our culture, Aina is very important. And here on Molokai, I would say Molokai, among all the Hawaiian islands, really the community here really strive to protect our Aina. Our environment includes everything, you know, from mountain to sea, and the lifestyle here by continuing the practices of our ancestors. You know, one term we use is malama, to take care of, or aloha. Aloha aina is to love our land, and we do that by not dumping poisons into our land. I mean, we, the people of this land, we do have corporations that exist here that may not be as aware of our lifestyle here and the importance of preserving the land here. So anyway, but as a people, we see that without our land, without clean water, clean land, we have nothing really. You know, we literally depend on our land and waterways and resources to survive here. We're very tiny in the middle of the Pacific Ocean. And just recently, the barge didn't come in. And we realized that, you know, without the barge, we realized that because of the remoteness and the location of where we are, that we need the land to sustain us. And so we got a kind of a glimpse of what it would be like if the barge never came in, because it didn't. And like the shelves in the stores were empty. And so it just reminds us that, you know, we have to malama what we have here and grow our own food to survive, because that's all we have.
2: I love your story, because basically I think this is one that many of our indigenous listeners can relate to. So although you have deep Native Hawaiian roots here on the island of Molokai, you end up off island, another Hawaiian island, and many people, like you thought yourself, that the story was just going to play out where you'd never come back to your ancestral home. But the Creator has a way of bringing us back around, and you end up reconnecting with the island of Molokai, with the people, with the values of your ancestors. You mentioned something else interesting that I really didn't have really any insight into until I came here to your beautiful island, and that is the fish ponds. Mm-hmm. And so folks who are listening, they're saying, well, what is all this about fish ponds?
3: So the fish ponds were used and created or built hundreds of years ago as a means to grow food, and so fish, of course. And it is on Molokai, Kiawanui, is one of the only existing functional fish ponds in the state of Hawaii. We have many, many, but they're all pretty much in ruins. And so the team, the employees here, the staff here, have really worked many, many years, over 20 years, in just restoring the place and bringing life back to the fish pond and to the loko'ia, is the term we use for fish pond. And our kupuna, our ancestors, relied on the fish pond to gather their fish and to grow their fish. And so it's important. I mean, today the fish pond is functioning, whereas it's, you know, the fish are growing, but we're not utilizing it to gather fish currently and to feed the island. I mean, it's not, right now it's not really practical. It can be a labor intensive work in some sense, because we deal with a lot of environmental influences. Like what we're seeing right now is an influx of jellyfish. And so you're seeing a lot of imbalance in the fish pond. So dealing with a lot of the changes in the environment, I mean, the rise in sea level and the temperature, I mean, there's so many issues that affect the fish pond. So it's really hard to be successful.
2: What I found fascinating when you talked to a fellow from originally from the Midwest about fish ponds, I'm thinking of a little thing, maybe a quarter of an acre or something at most, mm-hmm. with some water in it and, you know, dirt around it. But the fish pond here, your husband, Ua, took some of us out in a watercraft, and I think he said it was 40 acres. It's really a walled-off portion of the ocean. Mm-hmm. So this was interesting. So basically, you have this historical property here that you're leasing, and you're doing something, though, especially innovative right now with this program. You're trying to help people, Native Hawaiians, residents here of Molokai, to improve their lifestyle. So tell us how that vision was born in your heart.
3: Well, I attended a school in Northern California called Weimar Institute. And it was there that, as a student, I learned about lifestyle health principles and practical ways that we can help others improve their health through hydrotherapy, cooking, and I knew that the skills I gained there, I wanted to bring home and share with my community in some way. And so it really started with going into the homes of my friends and families first. So I wanted to start there with those who I knew to share what I learned. And then from there, it kind of grew into this vision of really reaching individuals who suffer from many common lifestyle diseases that we see across the globe, diabetes, high blood pressure, high cholesterol. And I thought, my husband has been a caretaker of this fish pond for a very long time, over maybe 20 or plus years. And I felt like this location would be the perfect location for a lifestyle program because of the natural environment. It is set apart from the community, so you do feel like you're not really on the island. And we're close to the ocean. We're also close to the mountains. So you get a really beautiful scenery here and an atmosphere that people would want to be and take time, you know, whether it was a weekend or a week out of their life and learn about how they can improve their health. And being here, it's in itself, I feel, just being here, stepping foot on this aina and being here uplifts your health like immediately.
2: We've actually heard that from a number of the folks here, fresh air, the beautiful scenery, but it's a very different lifestyle program than I've ever worked with. So I've worked with lifestyle programs throughout the U.S. and even in foreign countries, sometimes as a guest lecturer, other times actually seeing patients as a physician. And they're usually in resort locations, maybe hotel facilities or medical center facilities. You've done something here very innovative in the sense, as I look at it, it's reproducible for a small tribe on a budget. Because if I'm understanding right, the participants are paying less than $200 for a one-week program. Is that really true?
3: Yes. And the reason for that is because we wanted this program to be made available to our community and to eliminate any financial obstacle. And what's really neat is that we work with and are partnered with different organizations on our island who support the program and offer sponsorship as well. Mostly partial sponsorship, and we just ask participants to invest just an amount that they can so that there is an investment, so that there is commitment to improving their health and to learning.
2: Now, I know some people listening to the show, they're going to say, wow, a lifestyle program for like $200 for a week, I'm signing up to come. But before they do that, we should let them know several things. First of all, both the staff and all the participants are staying in tents. Mm-hmm. You've made efforts to have extra, well, sanitary facilities. There's a number of outhouses here. Mm-hmm. There are a couple of outdoor showers. So it's really pretty simple living, right?
3: It is. And one thing to note, too, is that the intention really right at this moment is to really reach our community and to make it available to the people of this island. And not that we're not open to inviting others, but we really want to make sure that we've allowed an opportunity for those who are here to participate. And it's true, even those who are here, even as rural as this island is, coming to Kealvanui can be a little challenging because the amenities, what we provide is camp style. I mean, it's comfortable camping, but sometimes we deal with the, you know, unpredictable elements. Like this week we're dealing with a lot of wind and rain. It's wet season for us in Hawaii. So it can be challenging for some. The terrain here, you know, isn't smooth. We're out in nature. And as you might imagine, everything is not flat. And so participating requires being aware of your surroundings.
2: No, I mean, it's a perfect point. And so Kealvanui, if I'm saying it close to correctly, is the name for this venue, right? Mm-hmm. And does that mean something in Hawaiian?
3: Kealvanui, so Ava, so as mentioned, Kealvanui Fish Pond. Ava is the fish, is a type of fish here. Nui meaning big, large, or plentiful. So Kealvanui is known for its plentiful Ava fish.
2: Okay. So we want to hear more about how a program like this is working here, what the plans are beyond 7 days of an intensive program, and really share a vision that other people, whether they're at a large tribal venue on a reservation in the U.S., whether they're an Aboriginal person in Canada, or whether they're a person who doesn't have any indigenous roots that they're close to, could say, well, this is something we could do in our community. Mm-hmm. And I think it's something that I'm excited about hearing a little bit more of your vision. I know my listeners are as well. We do have to step away, just for a couple of minutes. I'm Dr. David DeRose. We're talking with Mercy Ritty. She's the one who envisioned an amazing lifestyle program on the island of Molokai. We're going to be talking more about practical lessons that can make a difference for you, your tribe, your family, right after this. Don't go away.
1: 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That's 1-800-775-4673. We'll be right back after this.
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2: Welcome back to American Indian Living. I'm Dr. David DeRose. We are here in a multi-purpose classroom on the island of Molokai. The venue is something called Keavanui, and I'm sure I'm not doing full justice to the Hawaiian term, but Mercy Ritty here is smiling. I don't think she's smiling because I butchered the language so badly, but rather because she's a gracious individual. If you're just joining us, Mercy is a native Hawaiian. She was born and raised here on Molokai, and now she's running an innovative lifestyle change program here. If you're hearing some noise, this is a multi-purpose classroom. There are other people working in here. There's sometimes food preparation going on. And right now we're getting a tropical storm with the rain just pouring down around us and the wind blowing very strongly. We realize that when that happens, you'll be hearing windows likely closed in this venue, maybe doors slamming shut as the wind blows through here. But Mercy, you've been talking with us about a vision that you had. You went to a training program at Weimar Institute. Some of our regular listeners may realize that I was a faculty member at Weimar, a physician there for a number of years. And one of my students actually bore a striking resemblance to you. His name was Keoki, and my understanding is that's how you learned of me.
3: Yes, Keoki is my brother, and yes, he recommended that I contact you to help with this program.
2: Well, it's a privilege for my wife and I to be here with you, and we're trying to cast a vision for what's happening here. So you go through that four-month training program at Weimar. You learn some of these practical skills, natural healing skills. You come back to Molokai, and you want to bring it back to your people. You told us in the last segment that you started by just going into homes and sharing what you learned, maybe doing some massage techniques or doing cooking classes, things like that.
3: I did. So It included primarily teaching plant-based cooking and chair massage. And also we did a little bit of health check, like using home test kits to check their glucose levels. And I did presentations on the 8 laws of health.
2: Okay, so the 8 laws of health. We have talked about that in previous segments, but it's been a while. So this is something that that Weimar and other institutes have spoken of. What are these 8 laws of health?
3: So the acronym is New Start, and it is nutrition, exercise, water, sunlight, temperance, air, rest, and trust in God.
2: Okay, so we've got these 8 natural elements. You tap into these. Did you, as you were learning these things, did you say, well, this helps me to appreciate some of my native Hawaiian culture better? Could you see things in that context?
3: In Hawaii, on Molokai, we are primarily a native Hawaiian population. And lifestyle disease like diabetes, the common ones, heart disease, high cholesterol, obesity is very prevalent here. And so when I learned these 8 laws of health, it made it easier to know, okay, like how can we address these lifestyle disease in the most practical way? And here are the laws. And it kind of broke down a more approachable way to helping others to improve their health and teaching others how they themselves can also improve their health.
2: So you start this in a very much a grassroots way. You're working one-on-one with people. And at some point within the last several years, you got a vision of using this venue to host residential programs where people would actually come and stay in tents and spend several days together. When did you start running programs at this location?
3: January 2018 was our first Honolulu Groinian Wellness Program, and it started as a weekend program, 3 nights.
2: Okay, so you call it a Honolulu?
3: Yes, a Honolulu means Groinian Wellness or to improve in wellness.
2: So it starts out as a weekend program. How successful was that?
3: Well, the first program, it took a while for the community to kind of understand what we were providing and what this program was all about. I had a hard time getting people to register. I mean, we did a lot of advertising and flyers went out, but it seemed like there was some hesitation because on this small island, when there's something new on the island, people are very cautious and a little bit more hesitant. And so it was a little difficult, but thankfully a lot of our friends and family, so I say ours, my husband and I, our friends were willing to attend the first program to support really what we were starting.
2: Well, this is interesting. So basically, you're having a hard time when you launch this idea, getting people who don't know you to come. But some of your friends say, okay, we'll support you. We'll come out for this weekend. And what kind of results did they have?
3: So because it was a weekend program, we didn't quite focus on like documenting health checks. Some of them have been to Calvin Nui, so they thought, oh, this is going to be like, like something fun to do, a retreat. But by the end of the weekend, it was life-changing for some of them. Like they didn't anticipate even the setup because they know here there's nothing. The facility is just a classroom and a toilet. And I mean, you really have to set up the entire program. There's no kitchen. There's no convenient sinks, outdoor sinks. You have to build it. And so I knew going into this that I wanted to have a setup that was a quality type program in a kind of makeshift environment. Like it was, we had to kind of put it together. But as we through the program, exactly what I learned at Weimar Institute is what was integrated into the program. They had hands-on opportunities to learn hydrotherapy and natural remedies, how to create their own medicines using items they have right in their home. The first program, they were very fortunate. They actually received like a 1-hour massage. So they didn't quite learn massage in that first program, but they received a massage, and they were all engaged in the cooking classes. One thing that surprised everyone, and I found out later before starting the program, is that they were a little bit hesitant about the eating part, because when you hear about plant-based eating, especially on Molokai, where pork and chicken, I mean, venison or, deer meat and fish is common foods. This is like part of what people are raised with. So they hear plant-based food and, they're kind of confused by that. And what does that mean? And the first thing that comes to mind is a salad. So there was some hesitance And this is the comments we got later. People feeling like maybe, like, what are they going to really be eating? And are they going to feel full? And are they going to feel, are they going to enjoy the food? And so that was the biggest, I think, challenge for people coming in. But they found at the end of the 3 days that plant-based eating can be very delicious and practical and easy to prepare. And everyone enjoyed it.
2: So you have a successful introductory program, January 2018. Right now we're recording this in January of 2020, so 2 years have passed. Mm-hmm. You've run several of these programs, and you've stepped things up, and you decided this year to offer a full one-week program. Tell us how kind of things evolved and why you're doing a longer program at this point.
3: Going back a few years from here, my mom was able to attend Weimar Institute's New Start Lifestyle Program. There, I believe it was 21 days. It was kind of lengthy. And she was able to, within a few days, give up cigarette smoking and make changes to her glucose level. And I mean, everything like changed. Like she went in like with blood pressure that was like extremely high and glucose levels. And anyway, I felt like I would love to have, we couldn't do something as long as that, but I wanted to do a program that was long enough where we could see results. I always wanted to do that. And honestly, when I finally connected with you, Dr. DeRose, it was supposed to be a weekend program. I think initially, I'm not sure if I mentioned that to you. Then I thought, well, if Dr. DeRose and his wife are coming, like we need not to take advantage of you, but take advantage of the opportunity that you are, you know, coming to our island. I thought we need to do something longer, a 1 week program, you know, to start. And so the opportunity seemed to be there, and that's why I basically took it on.
2: I know, I didn't realize that bit of the history, so I'm glad you're disclosing this. My wife was very excited when she first heard about an opportunity to come to Hawaii and help with the program. And as we were getting closer to coming out here and we were starting to hear rumors about no power, no running water, living in tents, her enthusiasm, as well as mine, was diminishing, but we had told you we'd come and we were willing to make the best of it. So we were pleasantly surprised. You have done an excellent job of having nicer tents and nicer mattresses, mm-hmm. and laying things out, outdoor sinks and outdoor showers, mm-hmm. outdoor bathroom facilities that really, I mean, as far as we've camped in a lot of places, this is really pretty nice setup that you have. So you've done a nice job. And then even working with a multi-purpose classroom and turning this into, at times, a functional kitchen. So in some of the segments, whether we hear it in this segment or not, since we're recording in this very same room, people are going to hear people banging around in the kitchen. They may hear blenders running. They may hear people coming and going or talking. Right now, it's pretty quiet here. I think a lot of the participants are out either walking, maybe grabbing a shower or something mm-hmm. at this point. But for those listening, people are saying you're running things in a quality way, but it's on a budget. Individuals are paying less than $200 to come for the week, get all their meals, get all the instruction. You're running with volunteer staff. You guys were gracious enough to pay our way here, but you're not paying anything for our time. Mm-hmm. Let me ask you this, Mercy. Having done this several times now, and now being in the midst of a one-week program, do you think this is reproducible for people that say in other places in the world, who may say, we value our land, we value our indigenous culture, we'd like to offer something for our people. Mm-hmm. Could other people do this, or is this something you said, listen, I'm about done with this and I'm ready to throw in the towel?
9: This is Dr. David DeRose, stepping away from that dialogue in Molokai, bringing you into my studio here on the mainland. We're going to come back in just a moment with Mercy's answer to that very important question and the implications for you, your family, your tribe, your community. They are exciting ones, lessons that we can learn from an indigenous program in the Hawaiian Islands. More right after this.
10: 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That's 1-800-775-4673.
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13: 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Here again is Dr. DeRose.
9: Dr. David DeRose here, welcoming you back to our second half of today's edition of American Indian Living. We're going back to a recording that I made on the island of Molokai a little bit earlier this year, when Mercy Ritty and I were talking about an innovative program. I was asking her about lessons for us today. Here's the question and her response. Let me ask you this, Mercy. Having done this several times now, and now being in the midst of a one-week program, do you think this is reproducible for people that say in other places in the world who may say, we value our land, we value our indigenous culture, we'd like to offer something for our people? Could other people do this, or is this something you said, listen, I'm about done with this and I'm ready to throw in the towel?
3: Definitely this can be replicated somewhere else.
9: Now, one of the interesting things to me, and I don't know if this was part of the plan to lure me here, but you told me that you wanted to use my book, The Methuselah Factor, as a kind of structure or a framework for the program. Tell me how those dots got connected.
3: Yeah, I'm trying to remember how that happened. I think I may have been asking you like some health questions as I was developing and trying to put the details of the program into place. And I think your book might have come up and I purchased it, an electronic version of it, and I started reading it. And I thought, you know what? This is such a simple program. It's an easy read, the book is, that I would love to integrate that program as a follow-up, your book, as a follow-up to the this one-week, seven-day program. Because that's something I've noticed here on Molokai. We often have like a health class or workshop or a cooking class, like these individual activities. But nothing, there's no follow-up, there's no engagement after that. And even for my mom, Weimar offered a wonderful program for her. If she lived near Weimar, was in that vicinity, it would have been awesome because she would have had the follow-up probably. But she came home, she did the best that she could, but there was no support for her here at home. I was still just learning the little that I knew. With this program, I knew that we needed a follow-up program and we needed to provide health coaches. We have teams in this program, and so the health coaches are responsible for just being a support to each person and guiding them through the seven-day program and also through the follow-up and just being there to help them stick with their goals, their health goals, and to be successful, and not just within these 30 days, but thereafter.
9: One of the things that I think is so exciting about the program, not that it's based on my book, The Methuselah Factor, but that it is based on a broader construct. And you're not looking at just making a difference as far as a seven-day program, but you're saying this is the beginning of a 30-day journey where these individuals who are coming through this one-week experience are going to stay connected with one another. You're going to continue to support them. They're going to be supporting one another, and they're going to be going through specific tasks over the course of 30 days. Mm-hmm. I think this is especially powerful. Yeah. You've never done anything quite like this, though. Yeah. Is that right?
3: I haven't. This is the first time we're doing this.
9: So we're going to look forward together to learning exactly what results. I know just from the 5 days or so that we've been here that people are already telling me about remarkable things happening with their blood pressure, their blood sugar, people already having to stop their medications for diabetes, for example, because their sugars were getting too low. So very exciting. One other aspect, Mercy, that I think is so unique about your program. The many lifestyle programs that I've worked in over the years, typically
2: the staff is doing things to the participants. They're giving them massages. They're doing hydrotherapy. We have instructional classes, but you've taken the instructional aspect of this to a different level. It seems like most everything that happens, from the hydrotherapy, the water treatments, to the massage, to the other natural remedies, it's all done in the context of kind of a classroom hands-on learning experience. Can you tell us just a little bit about what's behind that?
3: Right. So we realized that we don't have the capability of serving beyond the amount that we can host here at Kalvanui. And that it would not be to their benefit if we just provided the service, or like you said, we are, you know, just giving the treatments and not teaching, because the goal is to take what they learn and to bring it into their home and for that to multiply. And we want to start with the family. We always want to, you know, start with our family first. And then from there, the knowledge will spread, you know, into the community, to their neighbors, to their friends. And we see that happening. So like when I mentioned to you, the first program was very difficult to get people to register, no matter how beautiful the flyer was and how much I explained, like, oh, we're having this and this. After that first program, the second program was like, we had a waiting list, and then the waiting list kept growing and growing. And so that was really neat to see. And it was pretty quick. We were only able to offer that weekend program every quarter. So with this program, we are looking at once a year at this point, because we really want that follow-up part to be successful. And we want to remain in touch with these individuals for the entire year. And we invite their family. So after this program, after the 30 days, we continue monthly cooking classes. And it doesn't mean we stop exercising together and remaining connected to one another. But one thing that we do have scheduled, and we've been doing this for 2 years now, is meeting monthly. And the participants themselves volunteer to host a cooking class, and it's a plant-based cooking class. They select the recipe. They open their home to whoever is able to attend the class. And we together donate the ingredients. So they let us know exactly what they're preparing, what they need, and we bring it together. And we cook together. We prepare the entire meal. We eat together. And in fact, we have compiled all of those recipes, and I've basically compiled it and put it into a recipe book. So we now have our first Ahona Ulu Ohana. Ohana is family, and so we see ourselves as family. I mean, these people that come through aren't just people that we don't have ties to, but people that we see as family. And some of them are family, you know, blood related, but many are not. And because we come from a small community, and the nature of this program where, you know, you're camping together, sleeping together, brushing your teeth together, we're in very close quarters, that we develop this family atmosphere.
9: This is Dr. David DeRose back in our studios on the mainland. And I'm thinking, as we're having this great interview with Mercy Ritty, the developer of the innovative Indigenous Hawaiian Lifestyle Program, I'm thinking, as we talk about these interactive lifestyle classes, some of you are saying, well, what does that feel like? And I did record some segments there of those hands-on classes. We're going to go to some of that footage right now. It's a bit noisy, but I think you'll catch the enthusiasm of the participants as I describe just what's happening.
2: We are here in the multi-purpose educational room at a venue in Molokai, Hawaii. It is called Keawanui. At least that's my best attempt at pronouncing the native Hawaiian name for this place. And all the activity taking place around us is a series of lifestyle program participants who are actually doing a class, learning how to use natural remedies that are indigenous to here on the island of Molokai. I'm going to try to give you a glimpse of some of the dialogue that's taking place. The teacher has actually given them an assignment. Not only are they preparing some natural remedies based on some recipes, but they are also, well, they're also having to promote those natural remedies to their peers by developing some innovative commercials. We're going to be listening in on some of the dialogue here at this venue.
14: Pick one.
15: Honey, I have a headache.
16: You took the ibuprofen.
17: I always take the ibuprofen.
15: No, but I learned this on Honolulu Clinic. Don't take this over-the-counter drugs.
16: Oh, that's right. I forgot. Let me go call the Kealanui Clinic.
18: Aloha, Kealanui Naturopathic Clinic. This is
16: how I help you.

0: right. So you called the right place because we have the right remedy, and we're gonna get him right back to regular. So I'm gonna send my assistant. She should be there in 1 minute.
1: Send somebody.
0: Yes. Right. Real fast. 1 minute. 1 minute. Okay.
1: They're gonna
0: bye bye. Bye.
2: That's too long.
0: Oh, they're here already.
3: I know it may have been somewhat difficult to catch the entire dialogue, but hopefully you got the feel that the group was acting out an individual who had a headache and was seeking natural therapies to help. As the skit continued, someone shows up and shares native Hawaiian remedies for that headache, and of course, the headache goes away quickly. Before we go to our closing clip for this segment, which includes Mercy Ritty's contact information, I know you want that because I think if you're like me at all, you're getting excited about the possibilities for using approaches like this in your own community. But before we go to that last clip with Mercy, I wanted to share one other thing that impressed me with the intervention. Some of the people that most need the health education services that tribes and other organizations offer throughout Indian country can't take advantage of them because they have responsibilities caring for young children. I was enthused because there at Keawanui, they were involving children as well, because staff and participants alike can have children, and you got it, some of them were there at that venue. Take a listen.
4: We're continuing some informal interviews here in the educational center. And here we've got one of the multi-talented members of the volunteer team, Jackie Jewel Esposa. Jackie, we've heard you doing music. I know you're a registered nurse, but what are you up to now with the children here?
5: Oh, right now we're placing a quarter on our elbow, and we're trying to catch it in a sweeping forward motion.
4: What does this have to do with a lifestyle program?
5: You know, perfect health equals perfect circulation. So we're just getting the blood flowing for all ages.
4: Okay, so there's a number of young children here, and it looks like you're engaging them while the others are doing some work with natural remedies. Is that also part of the motivation?
5: That is part of the motivation, and getting them involved in physical activity.
4: Very good. Yeah. Thank you.
5: You're welcome.
3: Yes, the program did seem to offer something for just about everyone. Now here's that final clip from my dialogue with Mercy Ritty.
4: Well, Mercy, we're excited about what you're doing. If someone says, I'd love to learn more about what you're doing, how can they get a hold of you?
6: I can be reached through email. That's probably the best way. My email address is mercyritty, M-E-R-C-Y-R-I-T-T-E @gmail.com.
4: Okay, so Mercy, M-E-R-C-Y, last name Ritty, R-I-T-T-E, @gmail.com. Okay, if you've got questions, you'd like to do something similar, don't hesitate to reach out to Mercy. We do have to step away. I'm Dr. David DeRose. We will be coming back with more on today's edition of American Indian Living. Don't go away.
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3: Welcome back to American Indian Living. I'm Dr. David DeRose. We're continuing a program featuring a very special lifestyle program from the venue of Molokai in the Hawaiian Islands. We're at a place called Keawa Nui, and to get a little bit better feel for the significance of this place, I have sitting across from me Uwa Ritti. Uwa, it's great to have you with us on the show.
4: Thank you.
3: Now, a lot of folks are probably wondering about your name, Uwa. How do you spell that?
4: U-A.
3: And is that your full Hawaiian name?
4: No, it's just a nickname or a shortened version of Kalani Uwa.
3: Okay, so Kalani Uwa, yeah. And you go by Uwa.
4: Yeah. Yep, that's correct.
3: So you have lived here on Molokai pretty much your whole life, is that correct?
4: Yep, 42 years.
3: And your family goes back many generations here?
4: Not to this island, to the neighboring islands. Well, my father came here when he was like 2 from Maui. My mom came after when she married him, and she's from Kauai.
3: So your family has deep roots in the Hawaiian Islands, you're native Hawaiians, and you have been calling Molokai home your whole life.
4: Yep.
3: What tie do you and your family have to Keawa Nui?
4: Well, in 1995, right out of high school, my father started a program where we could reintroduce the Hawaiian fish pond to our culture. So one of the fish ponds we got introduced to is Keawa Nui. And it just so happened that the owner of the fish pond also owned land around it. So we have a nonprofit, and we opened up the lands, cleared it, got the fish pond running, the 40-acre fish pond. We have about 3 or 4 acres of land with a classroom and some cultural tents and huts. And we use it for education. We have all sorts of education from schools to clubs to just programs, churches. They all run their educational stuff through here. And we provide the site and we provide our expertise in the site and the fish pond.
3: So basically, you're doing things at this location pretty much year-round. Is that safe to say?
4: Yep, we do it year-round.
3: So you're doing this cultural preservation and these things that are bringing people back to the land, but you've also been providing a venue for your wife and teams that she has been bringing in to run these intensive lifestyle programs. Tell me a little bit about how that fits with your overall vision for this property.
4: The owners, they have a bylaw in their trust where they have to service like the native Hawaiian community. And Molokai, we have the highest percent of natives on any of the other islands. We have like a 50% native population here. So we try to service them. And this is a way of servicing them because the health on this island is pretty bad overall. Generational bad cooking habits and just bad health habits passed on generation to generation. So there's a real need to educate people about the importance of what you eat and the styles of stuff that you eat. And this program fits right in. I don't think we have this sort of program on the island that's available. And it started out as a pilot project, and we tried it over a two-day span or three-day span, and it worked really good. And this was the first one that we did for 1 week, and it had challenges, but I think it provided everybody with a good experience and a lot of education. And hopefully this is not the last. This can happen like annually.
3: Tremendous, tremendous. So I'm interested in a little bit more about the history. So was this kind of a joint vision that you and your wife had? Was Mercy kind of driving it and you dragging you along?
4: Well, we both got into eating healthy. We had Monsanto here, and so once we started reading about them, things got into the health of food and everything. So it was, and then she really got into eating healthy. So she went up to Weimar, and when I went up a month later, I was in real bad shape. I had stomach problems. I was at my heaviest. I wasn't eating well. When I went up there in 1 month, I cleaned out. I lost 20 pounds, and I was impressed. And yeah, I was all in with this plant-based eating. And we were really excited because it's not that hard to do. It's not a diet. It's a lifestyle. So we wanted to bring it back and share it with the people on the island which really needs it. And hopefully we can, you know, change the health of our population for the better on Molokai.
3: You mentioned Weimar. That's a health institute in Northern California. That's actually the connection between our families, because I used to be a teacher and a physician at that facility and met your brother-in-law, Kiyoki. And I think he was the one that connected us.
4: Yep, it was a real awesome place. It got me believing. I was real skeptical about plant-based because I was raised in a hunting family and we eat a lot of venison. But seeing the results and seeing all the people up there and the health that was up there, couldn't doubt it. It spoke for itself.
3: What I think is exciting about your example, Uwa, is you went to a program that was featuring exclusively plant-based items, so vegetarian menu at Weimar, and the program that you're running here is teaching indigenous peoples to just use plant-based choices available here on this island, but you're not telling people they have to become total vegetarians or vegans or totally plant-based, and you yourself still eat some wild game and things, right?
4: Yeah, I'm not 100% vegan. I sneak in a deer meat here and there because it's practical. And we tell people here, like, you don't have to go to cold turkey 100%. You know, start off slow and work your way into it. And then once you see the results and you feel better, then you're going to get into it. And then you'll find yourself, 100% plant-based. But start it off slowly. And that's way easier for people to accept that instead of just telling them you have to go cold turkey. Because we tried that and people last a little while. But, like, it's like a diet. It doesn't really change their lifestyle. They just do it for a month, like, hardcore vegetables only, you know, green leaf, and it doesn't last. So we tell them take it slowly and you'll see the results, and then hopefully you'll get excited and take it all away and see how good the results can be.
3: This is such an important message for indigenous peoples, whether they're Native Hawaiians, Native Americans, Alaska Natives, because a lot of these cultures who lived very close to the land historically, they may have had forms of agriculture that were very important for their people, but almost all of them, I mean, I don't know of any exceptions where they didn't use some wild game or fish. So your message is move in that direction, use the kind of recipes, the kind of practical strategies you're giving people in a program like this, but they don't have to feel that they have to leave off all of their cultural dishes.
4: Yeah, that's exactly right. Just do it in moderation. Like our culture, a lot of it, 90% of it was plant-based. And then the meats was like a treat there. You got your fish, that was a treat. You got your pig, that was a treat. Bird, that was all treats. But 90% of it was all plant-based. But then, like all cultures, all of a sudden, once Western contact came in, then we got, now, like, they think our meal, our cultural meal is spam. They think we like we love spam, and it's like, no, that's not how we eat. That's not our cultural food. Lao Laos, all that, that's not our cultural stuff. So,
3: very well put. So, Uwa, I've heard since being here, and we're in the tail end of the program, things are winding up very soon, but I've heard that this place is kind of famous, that it's been featured on international television programming and things. Is that just a rumor, or is that true?
4: No, yeah, we had Bourdain here. And we had that other guy, Zimmer, he came. Some science shows on the web, the YouTube science shows, they came. And it was interesting, yeah. So we attract a lot of different kinds of people. Bourdain was good. Bourdain really got into the culture, and it was really how he is on the show is how he is in real life. Yeah, you meet a lot of interesting people here.
3: So has that television exposure drawn people to come out here and see the facility?
4: Some, yeah, some. But then one of the shows was, the theme was, don't come here.
3: Oh, really?
4: Yeah. One of the shows is about outside islands coming to Molokai and plundering our resources, our fish, our limpets, all of our resources, our natural resources, because we're not overpopulated. We have a lot of resources. So one of the shows is about how our people defended our resources against the outside islands, and we got in legal trouble. So we wanted to get a message out there for tell people that, hey, if you can come visit here, you know, you got to come a certain way. Just don't come for exploit and take our resources.
3: Well, very good. I so appreciate, Uwa, what you and your wife and the team that you've brought together here. I've been excited with the results that the participants have had. For people who've tuned into this radio segment, any final messages you'd like to give as a native Hawaiian about the power of lifestyle?
4: You got to change it. We've just picked up brainwash along the way these past couple of generations, and that's not the lifestyle our ancestors used to live. We got to look in the mirror and see that. As a people, we're not healthy, and we got to change that. And the thing start with plant-based. It's simple, and you get used to it. And it's, yeah, to me, it's the simplest way for change your lifestyle and be healthy again.
3: Thanks so much. That was Uwa Riddy. Uwa is basically giving you that message from another perspective. Eating more of those indigenous plant foods, incorporate them in the diet, and you'll see a big difference. I'm Dr. David DeRose, back in my studios on the mainland. Hopefully you enjoyed that discussion with not only Uwa Riddy, but also his wife Mercy on today's edition of American Indian Living. I especially hope you got a new vision for how indigenous practices can be revived and make a difference in your community. For all of us at American Indian Living, I'm Dr. David DeRose wishing you the very best of health.

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1: Let me read you something Jesus says in Matthew chapter 12, verses 36 and 37. But I say to you that for every idle word men may speak, they will give account of it in the day of judgment. For by your words you will be justified, and by your words you will be condemned. Now, let me ask you an honest question. Have you ever said something, and the moment it's out of your mouth, you're sorry you said it? Maybe you said something cutting or degrading about a coworker when you realized that her husband was in the room. Or your temper was boiling and you said some really hurtful things to your wife in the heat of the moment. You can tell by the silent pain in people's faces that you've really hurt their feelings, and you'd do just about anything you could to take it all back. I know that we've all been told that words can't really hurt us, but experience tells us that's not true. Sticks and stones might break our bones, but unkind or cruel words can rob us of a good night's sleep or make us really think twice before we open up to other people in an honest way. I'll never forget visiting with Harold, whose own daughter had said some really spiteful things about him publicly, accusing him of an act I know for a fact he'd never done. I tried to reassure him that in time it would pass, but with tears streaming down his face, he said something I'll never forget. Her words are like a feather pillow cut open in the wind, he said. You might pick up some of the feathers, but you're never going to get them all back. Maybe that's why the Bible has some of its strongest words for backbiters and gossipers. In mere seconds, we can tell a story we think is funny, but our sharp tongues have diced up someone's reputation forever. And even after the truth has come out, people never quite look at that person the same way again. The facts are, our words really aren't harmless, and today's Bible passage underlines that fact. Jesus says that in the judgment, we're going to be held accountable for the words we speak. For every idle word men may speak, they will give account of it in the day of judgment. You might think that your words just leave your mouth and evaporate into thin air, but according to the Bible, that's just not true. One day, you will be asked to give an account for what you said. So here's something to consider. Next time you feel the urge to share a private story or your temper flares and you're tempted to put someone in their place, try picturing yourself at the judgment bar of God, trying to explain to Him why you said it. Now, here's the good news. Not only are we condemned by the words we speak, the Bible also says we are justified by them. With a little practice, you can use your tongue to build someone up just as skillfully as you've used it to cut them down. And if we all used our mouths like that, I think we'd find it's just a better way to live.

On September the 30th, 2003, Antoine Yates brought a stray cat home to his apartment in Harlem in New York City. But Antoine's roommate, Ming, didn't appreciate it and lunged at the cat. And Antoine, wanting to protect the cat, put himself between the aggressive Ming and the cat. Now, Ming was a 425-pound Siberian Bengal tiger and bit his friend, owner Antoine, pretty severely. Ming was taken to Ohio to live in an animal sanctuary, while Antoine was sentenced to 5 months in prison. You know, it just might not be a great idea to share your apartment with a 425-pound tiger. And Antoine Yates knew that. He said afterwards that having a tiger was like playing a game of Russian roulette. Well, yes, a popular Las Vegas show was shut down after a tiger attacked the star of the show. But people do worse than living with a tiger. They live with lust, with anger, with hatred, and with an unconverted heart, which sooner or later, like a tiger, is going to lash out. Romans 8:7 says, "The carnal mind is enmity against God, for it is not subject to the law of God, neither indeed can be." You've likely experienced not being able to control some impulses. That's the heart that isn't surrendered to Jesus in that moment. So here's what you do. You pray every day for God to take your heart and make it His. You pray when temptation comes. You ask for the baptism of the Holy Spirit. And you hang in there with God, believing, expecting He will deliver you from the power of sin as Jesus lives His life in you. You don't want to live with a tiger in your heart. Let Jesus make you new today, and He will. John Bradshaw, It Is Written.

0: fortunate to get passage on a ship going directly to Joppa. It's only about 3 days' journey from there to Jerusalem.
1: Personally, I think it's useless to go to Jerusalem right at this time.
0: Useless? Why do you say that?
1: Well, according to rumor, Jerusalem is in an uproar. Something to do with a man who is said to have been crucified unjustly by the priests and rulers of the Israelite nation. Some of the people seem to think they say they have proof that this man has come back to life, and the priests and rulers are scared out of their wits.
0: Afraid that the crucified and risen man will heap revenge upon them?
1: Well, something like that.
0: Oh, I'd be frightened, too, that I'd get out of Jerusalem for parts unknown fast. The people, so I heard, are about evenly divided as to whether or not the man did come back to life.
1: Well, anyway, it is easy to understand why Jerusalem is in a state of excitement and uncertainty.
0: Well, perhaps we can get into the excitement. I haven't had any for a long time.
1: Something always seems to be happening in Israel, even away back in the time of King Saul or Ahab or David.
0: You seem to know quite a little about the history of Israel.
1: Oh, I've studied and read a bit.
0: Well, for your information, I happen to know quite a lot about the history of our own island of Crete. It hasn't been exactly devoid of excitement or change. At one time, our island had the leading culture of any nation on earth. We had reached a high level in art, pottery, stone, and metalwork. We had beautiful architectural structures, perfect in symmetry and design. Beautiful palaces containing a maze of chambers, halls, storage rooms, theaters, large central courts, and huge pillars were in almost every city, notably Kinesis. There were extraordinarily large, fine mural paintings.
1: Now, what happened? We've certainly a long way from having that high culture now.
0: Almost 1,500 years ago, the sea people, swarming into the great sea from the north, overran our island and destroyed our best palaces and things of culture and beauty. If it hadn't been...
1: Excuse me. Here comes the captain. Skipper, when will we reach the port of Joppa?
2: Well, if the winds don't change in about 2-3 days.
0: Oh, Joppa is quite a port. Important to the Israelite nation, so they say.
1: Yes, that's true. Through this port came the cedars of Lebanon, used to build the temples of Solomon and Zerubbabel. Also, it was from this port that a man named Jonah tried to flee to Tarshish from his god. But he was thrown overboard and swallowed by a large fish, which deposited him here on land again.
0: Oh, a likely tale.
1: Well, I'm merely repeating what I hear and read. And you and I had better start down the road, or we'll never get to Jerusalem.
0: Betharon seems to be two cities, and one's a lot higher than the other.
1: I knew that. Many notable battles have been fought down that road. Joshua fought the Amorites there. The Philistines and Israel's King Saul came to grips there.
0: This man coming through the city gate looks intelligent. I'm going to ask him about Jerusalem. Pardon my intrusion, sir, but we're on our way to Jerusalem, and we're anxious to know if the reports of unrest and confusion there are true.
3: Well, there is some sort of misunderstanding or quarrel between the religious leaders of Jerusalem, yes, but need not affect business if that is your purpose in going to Jerusalem.
0: It is. Thank you. There is excitement here. Listen to them.
1: Yes.
0: I'll ask a gate guard what it's all about. We're strangers from Crete. Would you tell us, please, what all the excitement is about? The excitement, what causes it? Can't you hear me? I ask what...
1: He hears you, but he doesn't understand you. They speak a different language here.
0: Oh, so they do. I'd forgotten. I'll make motions and see if he can understand that.